0: People are under extreme heat warnings in the central and eastern U.S., and the warnings will spread. NPR's Rebecca Hersher reports fans who are attending World Cup soccer matches in several cities will feel it.
1: The July 4th match in Philadelphia is shaping up to be the hottest of all, with temperatures around 100 degrees that day and high humidity that will make it feel even hotter. Matches in New Jersey, Kansas City, and Miami will all be affected by high temperatures as well. FIFA, the governing body for international soccer, did not respond to questions from NPR about whether cooling protections, such as misters and free water for fans and workers, will be available at matches this week. Heat waves are peaking at higher temperatures than in the past, and the average number of heat waves the U.S. experiences today has doubled since the 1980s because of climate change. Rebecca Hersher, NPR News.
0: The owner of AOL and other tech businesses, Bending Spoons, hit Wall Street today with a $1.7 billion initial public offering. It jumped 41% shortly after starting to trade. This is NPR. Turkey is implementing extensive security measures for next week's NATO summit, deploying thousands of police and banning public gatherings. Leaders from all 32 member states, including President Trump, are expected to gather in Ankara. The summit will focus on defense spending and the U.S. role in the alliance, as Trump has threatened to withdraw from it. As the fighting in Sudan continues, a report released today by the rights group Amnesty International claims one of the warring parties in the conflict committed crimes against humanity. Michael Koloki has more.
2: Amnesty International claims that the paramilitary group, the Rapid Support Forces, or RSF, committed murder, torture, and a number of other crimes against humanity during its campaign to seize the western Sudanese city of El Fasher between 2024 and 2025. The report says the RSF systematically attacked towns surrounding El Fasher, targeting residents as well as burning civilian infrastructure. Fighting between the RSF and the Sudanese armed forces has been going on for more than 3 years now. The UN has previously accused both warring sides of human rights violations. In all, tens of thousands of people have been killed and millions displaced. For NPR News, I'm Michael Kaluki in Nairobi.
0: Two people who climbed to the top of the Empire State Building's antenna today and unfurled a banner have been arrested. News helicopter video showed a pair dressed in black and wearing masks balancing on a ledge on top of the antenna. The banner read, "When the power of love beats the love of power, the world knows peace." They descended and were ultimately arrested. The building's management so far said only that the episode was unauthorized. This is NPR News.
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4: From Illinois Public Media, this is The 21st Show. I'm Brian Mackey. And we begin today talking about the laws of Illinois, specifically 14 of them that have taken effect today, and hundreds more that could be signed by the governor or maybe vetoed in the next couple months. Joining us to talk through all of that is Ben Zielinski, State House reporter with Capital News Illinois, the nonprofit news service. Ben, welcome back to The 21st Show.
5: Hey, Brian. Good to talk to you.
4: So, all right, let's get right into it. You've identified 14 new laws taking effect today. These are not, I think, for most people, earth-shattering sorts of things, not like the legalization of cannabis some years ago or anything major like that. But, you know, obviously each of these was important enough for someone to go through the trouble of getting it enacted. So let's take a quick tour, starting with cocktails to go. What is that about?
5: Yeah, so this is that pandemic era law that allowed restaurants and bars and other businesses that sell alcohol to continue selling their product to customers during the pandemic as those establishments were closed. And this is going to make that pandemic era rule permanent. And I think lawmakers viewed it as something that was really beneficial to businesses. It made their products more accessible. It created a way for customers to use a business without actually having to go and sit down in the restaurant, for example. And, you know, we didn't see a lot of problems that came out of it either. You know, we still have drunk driving laws in the state. There's plenty of rules on this about, you know, being in sealed containers and whatnot. So I think lawmakers viewed this as a big win-win for customers and businesses.
4: I see it also covers delivery of drinks. I'd love to know if somebody's like DoorDash.

0: On the governor's desk as we speak. He's already been busy signing some of them. And so let's get into some of that. And we'll start with obviously the biggest piece of legislation the governor does every year is the budget for Illinois. Ben, I understand there was a $500 billion mistake in this year's budget legislation. It would have given that amount of money, $500 billion, which I don't know, that's like what, multiple aircraft carriers maybe, to an NAACP branch in Chicago. What happened?
1: Yeah, it's a good question of what exactly did happen here. The state budget, for context, is only about $56 billion. So this would make it like nine times out of balance if you put something like that in there. What happened here, it seems, is basically the product of late night homework and a late night drafting error. You know, the budget was ultimately approved at 3 o'clock in the morning in the Senate. There was an amendment filed. The final version of the budget was actually filed, you know, at some point after midnight on June 1st, before lawmakers took a vote on it. And that's when this big giant $500 billion error ended up getting into the budget somehow, some way. It seems that it was kind of just a typo where they forgot to delete some numbers, so it ended up being a lot bigger than it should have been. But it kind of just goes to show, you know, that the state on one hand, you know, Governor Pritzker has the power to veto out specific spending items in the budget. So given his ability to do that, that kind of saved us from having a significantly unbalanced budget with that lawmakers themselves would have had to go back and fix.
0: But I often press these legislative leaders on like their, what, you know, what Hendrik Hertzberg called their undergraduate work habits, right? Staying up late at night, like mistakes do happen. Speaking of which, fact check, 38 aircraft carriers is what you could buy for $500 billion. Okay. Mistakes happen. I guess this one has been corrected. Let's talk about some of the other ones that he's been signing. One is of importance to people in public media. So I am going to spend a minute on that or ask you to spend a minute on that. What is this legislation about or law about now?
1: Yeah, this is really designed to give, you know, a public radio station that is associated with the university like this one.
0: Full disclosure, yes, we are a licensee of the University of Illinois Urbana-Champain. And I think every station where people are listening to us now, be it WNIJ is Northern Illinois, WVIK at Augustana, SIU, Carbondale, and UIS in Springfield. So we're all, yes, if you are listening to this on the radio, this law does apply to the people who bring you the news on this NPR station. Sorry to interrupt, Ben. Please continue.
1: No, exactly. And this law that the governor signed last week is really designed to protect your journalism independence from influence by the university. So it's basically, you know, it says that Illinois university officials do not have to review any of the content that a radio station like this one is putting out. This also extends to students and student journalists. You know, they are able to continue functioning as independent journalists despite working for a newspaper that may be on the campus of the university. The Daily Illini, those students are protected under this law, basically allowing them to continue to work as independent journalists, just like you and I, without any influence from their university, despite, you know, being a university publication.
0: And I can think of at least two instances over the past couple of decades, and I'm sure there have been others just off the top of my head, one involving allegations of sexual harassment against a dean, the other involving accessibility for students with disabilities on campus, where university administration was not happy with the reporting. So it goes. Frankly, glad to see this happening. One of the other ones I thought was interesting has to do with speed control devices for people who are caught speeding, which there seems to be a lot of people who are driving recklessly these days. What's this about?
1: Yeah, there is actually devices out there that can be installed in your car that know the speed limit of the road that you're driving on, and it will prevent your vehicle from driving above that speed limit. So what lawmakers have done is they've created this new program for drivers who have had two infractions within 1 year of driving 26 miles an hour over the speed limit. They can instead of having their license suspended for those infractions, they can

0: that have this device installed in their car to prevent them from speeding again for a certain period of time. And really the idea behind this for state lawmakers is that it prevents, when someone has their license suspended, they're not able to get to work, they're not able to participate functionally in society. Their life is pretty seriously disrupted so long as they're following their license suspension. So the idea here is they're going to be able to continue to drive safely without being punished by not being able to participate in their daily lives.
1: All right, we're coming to the end of our time together, less than a minute and a half, I would say. The last thing I want to ask you about is this U.S. Supreme Court decision that could have been a significant change in the timing around voting in Illinois. Our law allows for ballots to be counted for up to 14 days after Election Day, as long as they're postmarked on Election Day. I'll say it, in his efforts to sow suspicion and doubt about our election processes, President Trump has been focusing on this, among many other things, in our election systems around the country. This one particularly would have affected Illinois. What did the U.S. Supreme Court have to say about this?
0: Yeah, the Supreme Court said that states like Illinois, states like Mississippi, they can't continue to count ballots that arrive after Election Day. So here in Illinois, you have 14 days for your ballot to arrive at your county clerk's office if you're mailing it in after the election. The key is it has to be postmarked by Election Day for it to be counted. But this gives the state and those local election authorities more time to continue to count these ballots that are coming in. The big fear here was that the Supreme Court was going to issue a ruling that was going to stop that counting had to be done only on ballots that were received by Election Day. So if you put your ballot in the mail, before, a day before Election Day and it wasn't received, your ballot's not going to be counted. But more than likely, it will be received within those 2 weeks. And now, the Supreme Court said yes, the state of Illinois and others can continue to count it in the weeks after Election Day.
1: Fascinating. Well, thank you, Ben Zielinski, for talking us through some of the new laws and the big Supreme Court decision and other stuff happening in state government these days. Much appreciate your coverage at Capital News Illinois, and thanks for being here.
0: Thanks, Brian.
1: Coming up after the break, we are turning our attention to the World Cup. We're going to talk with an Illinois reporter who has been covering some of the things there, as well as a big signing for the Chicago Fire soccer team. And then we'll talk with someone who has been a part of the World Cup from Illinois to Mexico. This is the 21st Show. We'll be right back.
2: I'm Jeremy Hobson, and it's no secret that America's 250th birthday has been politicized. 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So what does America's 250th birthday mean to you? 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
3: When you think of downstate Illinois, what comes to mind? 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
1: It's the 21st Show. I'm Brian Mackey, and today is do or die for the United States in the World Cup. The men's national team will play Bosnia and Herzegovina tonight. Here's Fox Sports sideline commentator Jenny Taff talking about that yesterday with U.S. head coach Mauricio Pochettino.
6: Mauricio, tomorrow it gets very real. How have you prepared your team for the knockouts?
7: Yeah, I think it's We are very excited, and I think we are well prepared. We know very well that it's going to be a very tough game. It's a final, all in, and I think we arrive in a very good condition. We know that we need to perform, and if we want to be close to win, we need to perform well against a team that is going to be really tough.
1: Joining me to talk more about this is Alex Calabrese. 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
8: Hey, happy to be here again.
1: And listeners, you can join us for the rest of the program today. Are you following the U.S. team? Are you following other teams? Are you staying up late? Are you learning about things like the offsides rule and VAR and all the other fascinating aspects of global soccer? Let us know. 800-222-9455 is the number. 800-222-9455. All right, Alex, big picture. What have you thought about the U.S. men's team performance so far?
8: I mean, I would like to say that this is probably the best version of the U.S. men's national team I've ever seen in my lifetime. I think coming out from the opening game, playing as well as it did against Paraguay and, you know, really being up 3-0 at halftime was something truly extraordinary. And I think the way this team has brought so many people across the country together has been something really beautiful to see and something we really have not seen in a very, very long time with the U.S. men's team.
1: What do you think are some of the biggest, you know, sort of the human storylines that you've seen coming out of this U.S. men's team, right? I mean, we've got Tim Ream, who is the St. Louis native, the sort of elder statesman, made the team captain. You know, we've got our number 10, and whether he's going to be healthy enough to play. I don't know. What are you following, you know, sort of story-wise?
8: Yeah, I think some of the dual nationals who made the choice to represent the U.S. over somebody else have been some of the best players. I think Folarin Balogun is someone who was born in the U.S. really by chance because his mother was
1: birthright
8: too pregnant.
1: Citizenship. Exactly. Yes. Yes. Say right. More. Go ahead.
8: So I mean, he was really born in the U.S. by chance because his mother was too pregnant to get on a plane back to Nigeria. And he was born in the U.S. by chance and is now the top striker for the U.S. He's really been a star at this World Cup. And I think another one has been Malik Tillman, who was born in Germany, lived his whole life in Germany, never lived in the U.S., but had an American father who was in the military and left his family when he was a child. But the opportunity came to play for the U.S. It was something he picked up the phone, made the choice to do it. And even though he did not grow up American, he just had the passport and that was it. He's really left it all out on the field and I think been one of the absolute top players for the U.S. in this World Cup and has brought so much quality to the midfield that we haven't really seen from that kind of player in the U.S. team before.
1: As someone who's like a pretty casual soccer fan, I was fascinated to learn about this. I saw a really cool, like one of those people who does drawings on YouTube where they explain the, you know, something in an infographic as they're talking over it. And it shows that like there's some teams where it's all native-born citizens on the team. There's other teams where, as you go down the list, it's increasingly people who are not born in that country. I think Curaçao is the one where it's like almost, if not entirely, it's a 150,000 person country that's part of the Netherlands, I think, but it's almost entirely people born elsewhere. That is a fascinating dynamic in the World Cup, yes?
8: Yeah, definitely. I think even some of the best teams in the world, Morocco, fielded a starting 11 in this World Cup where all 11 players were born outside Morocco. But then you have teams like Germany, like England, where basically every player was born in the country. So it's just a reflection of how the world is now. It's very, very multicultural. I think a lot of people, more people than ever before, have multiple countries in their lives. And when it comes to soccer, you have to pick one. And that can be a really, really tough thing if you're a player, that you have to take two aspects of your identity and pick one to go with. But I think it's really cool that we get to see that. And it's a reflection of how diverse the world is and how many different combos and mixes and patterns of immigration there are. So,
1: yeah. Well, and it goes to, it speaks, I think, as well to like just how mobile people in the elite levels of soccer are in terms of going around the world to play. And, you know, just so people understand, my understanding is it's either you're born there, you've gone through the process of becoming a citizen of that country, Or I think some, it's like your parents or grandparents could have born there, could have been born there. So let's talk about some of the American players, the Illinois players, I should say, who have, these are the people we talked about last time and how their teams have done. We've got Chicago Fire goalkeeper Chris Brady, who's a backup for the U.S. team. Joel Waterman, who's a defender with the Fire, playing for Canada, or I should say, you know, on the bench for Canada mostly. Mbazaki with South Africa, a rising star there. We talked a lot about him last time. He had significant minutes for South Africa. And then Fire alum Brian Gutierrez playing for Eltri, the Mexican national team. They all made it to the round of 16. They're not all moving on. Let's start with South Africa. What did you think of Mbakazi's performance? And is it going to be enough where people are going to be trying to poach him from the Fire?
8: It wouldn't surprise me. I think Mbokazi's performance, especially in the last game against Canada, got a lot of people talking on both sides of the ocean. I mean, he had options in Europe when the Fire signed him. They were not nearly as lucrative for neither him nor his previous club that it didn't make any sense for him to go to Europe at that time. But I think his transfer value has definitely increased substantially. So it is possible there will be some calls. From Europe, he was exceptional for South Africa across their games for a team that I don't think looked very good at all in their first three games, but managed to squeak through to the knockout rounds and put up a very good fight against Canada, which was always going to be a tough game with Canada being on North American soil at the minimum. But yeah, we'll see what happens next with him. I think a lot of teams in Europe love to sign players right after the World Cup, and that's a risky business, but Mbokazi has the resume from MLS that he's shown in this first half of the season that he does have that quality, and this is not an outlier, these performances.
1: Another player that I like to watch as a fellow Brian is Brian Gutierrez, born and raised in the Chicago suburbs, played for the Fire, came up through their system, went to the Mexican Liga MX this season, and he's been playing for the national team, and he's gotten some minutes. How has he been doing?
8: I mean, he started the first game, I believe the second game as well. He did okay, but I mean, just starting in a World Cup game is a tremendous accomplishment, especially for a team with as much of a history and pedigree as Mexico. They're a team that are already through to the round of 16. I think there's a very good chance they'll be through to the quarterfinals if England continue losing to Congo right now. That the winner of this game will play Mexico in the next round at Azteca. But yeah, with Guti, I think it's a fascinating case because Mexico was not his first choice. He was holding out for years for the U.S., and when he realized that was not going to happen and it was pretty clear he didn't have a shot at making the U.S. team, he picked up the phone from Mexico, answered a call that he was not answering for many years, and now he's playing there in the World Cup and succeeding. So cool to see him from a personal level succeeding. Unfortunate from a U.S. standpoint that we won't ever get to see him in a U.S. shirt because I think that would have been his first choice too. But, I mean, I think he's happy he's playing in a home World Cup with Eltri, the country of his ancestry. So very cool for him.
1: Yeah, I can't remember if I mentioned this last time, but I can't tell you how many times my family and I have watched that golazo he had against Miami. I think it was late last year in Miami. Just it's a joy to watch him play. So, and I look forward to seeing his career develop because I think he's still only, what, like 21, 22, something
8: 23
1: like that.
8: Now, but 23, yeah, okay. Very young.
1: Yeah. All right. Let me remind listeners, we're speaking with Alex Calabrese, who's editor-in-chief of Men in Red 97 Media and covers the world of soccer, especially the Chicago Fire, but more broadly as well. There have been a fair number of upsets in this World Cup, right? At least based on the history of teams. Germany and the Netherlands, who, although they've never won at all, going home earlier than they would have liked, than some people expected. I wonder if you see any through lines in the stories of the upsets in this World Cup.
8: I think in the case of Germany, there's a lot of things that led up to that defeat. But generally speaking, when the World Cup has been in the Americas, some of the European teams have struggled. And I think the weather and the conditions are a part of that. Paraguay, much more accustomed to playing in summer heat. It was horribly hot here where I am right now on the East Coast for the World Cup these last couple of days. And I think some of the European teams have been struggling with that. So we'll see if that trend continues. I mean, England are losing right now to Congo, like I mentioned before, which is completely unprecedented. But I mean, generally speaking, the world has the floor of this World Cup has gotten higher over the decades. The teams from Africa have been incredibly competitive. I mean, 9 African teams in the round of 32 is something exceptional. Under the previous format, which was only 32 teams, only 5 African teams were allowed to qualify, and now 9 are in the last 32. So really, really cool, and shows the high level that some of the other continents that maybe haven't been the traditional powerhouses have been able to raise their level.
1: What do you think? I don't know if you do predictions or have thoughts on the teams that are likeliest to get through to the final rounds. I mean, obviously, people talk about Brazil for historic reasons, as well as how they're playing this year. But France, of course, as well, has been pretty good in the World Cup. What do you think?
8: Yeah, I think France and Argentina, it almost feels like an inevitability right now, because those are the only two teams that have looked completely dominant. But then again, it feels like there's an inevitability going into the knockout rounds of every World Cup, and it's usually not what happens. So we'll see if one of these teams, maybe their momentum slows down. But I will say Spain have looked pretty poor in the final third in this World Cup. Brazil have been pretty disappointing. Germany are, of course, out. So France and Argentina are really the only two teams without any sort of hiccup or stumble or inconsistency. Those are the two dominant teams. But again, it's an 8-game tournament. That's a long, it's a marathon, not a sprint. So we'll see if they can keep it up.
1: So you have given your, you know, your work life so far to this sport that is not the dominant sport in America. It's the global sport, but it is not the number one. It's rising. I think I saw that it was ahead of, it's number 3 now, right? Behind football and basketball, apparently. I don't remember the source of that, so don't quote me. But I wonder what the atmosphere has been like. You've been to some of these games, seeing the attention that it's getting on TV and in you know, in the culture more broadly. A lot more sports guys, you know, talk radio who never talk about soccer are suddenly talking about the World Cup. I'm seeing more and more clips of that on YouTube. What has it been like from your perspective as someone who's been steeped in this for a long time to see everybody else taking notice?
8: I think it's something really cool. I mean, I think there's a temptation when these kinds of things happen for a lot of people to want to gatekeep, but I don't understand that at all. I mean, I think I came to the U.S. when I was 10 from England, where soccer is not only the main sport, it really feels like the only sport most of the time. And this World Cup has felt like that here in the U.S., and that's been really, really cool. I think it's the biggest sport in pretty much every country in the world, barring a select few, and the United States is one of those select few. So I know that it probably will not be maintained at this level following the World Cup, but I think a lot of people are getting eyes on it, and I think the World Cup is a really easy way to get into it, because even if you don't know the teams, you don't know what city is Chelsea in, why is it called Paris Saint-Germain, whatever, all this, easy to follow the countries and get into it, and you know, you have a connection to one country, you can support the U.S., that kind of thing. And I think the atmosphere has been amazing, because from a global standpoint, I think a lot of misconceptions that have been peddled about the United States have been shot down, that maybe people overseas have, just because everybody's had such a great time and enjoyed it and realized that a lot of the things you see on TV that are negative about America are not necessarily true. So I think from both a U.S. looking outward and looking at the sport, and from an outward looking at the United States standpoint, it's been a very, very successful World Cup in all those aspects.
1: All right, let's see if we can get a caller in, 800-222-9455. We've got Paul on the line from Urbana. Paul, thanks for calling in. I understand you want to name check some other international players.
9: Yeah, well, Pulisic could actually play for Croatia, but I don't think he's going to. But Tim Weah, notably, his father is the president of Liberia, and he's always getting a shot in the audience, too. But I wanted to check you on a theory I had going back to the CONCACAF Gold Cup when Panama beat the U.S., and it was mainly because of a red card in the 17th minute by Tim Weah. I think they were provoking him about his nationality and kept – he did a just an absolutely stupid, a hit – of a Panamanian player and was thrown out, and the U.S. lost the match. There were a couple of other players. I've been following the U.S. players abroad, like in Juventus and Dortmund and all that. So it's great to see these great players on the pitch. But I don't know if you have a theory on that historical thing when the Gold Cup in CONCACAF was lost by the U.S.
1: All right. Thanks for the question, Paul. Appreciate it.
8: Yeah, I mean, I can't speak to what was said in that moment by the Panamanian player. I think you'd have to ask him or Tim Weah. So I don't want to speculate on that. But of course, I think for Weah to be able to bounce back from that moment where it was his action, his error that directly resulted in the U.S. getting knocked out of the group stage of the Copa America 2 years ago, that exit in the group stage was a big embarrassment for the U.S. It resulted in Greg Berhalter being fired and Mauricio Pochettino coming in. So to see him playing in this World Cup, back with the team, hopefully can play a bigger role in the knockout rounds. He's a player with a lot of quality. And hopefully he can bounce back and score again in the World Cup like he did 4 years ago in Qatar.
1: Yeah, Greg Berhalter, of course, as you say, former national team coach, now the coach of the Fire. We have less than a minute left, maybe 30 seconds, so I'm going to ask you to be brief. He's also director of football, and he has been trying to bring in a big name, and they have now signed Robert Lewandowski. For people who don't follow this, talk about why this is a big deal, potentially, for the Chicago Fire.
8: Yeah, I mean, after Lionel Messi, he's in the next tier right below him in terms of the biggest names in world soccer, so he's like Neymar, Thomas Müller, those kinds of players. Robert Lewandowski is right in there. So bringing him to Chicago, bringing him to MLS, it's going to be huge. He's Polish, so can get the Polish community in Chicago really excited. And something that you'll definitely want to be tuning in for his debut in 2 weeks against Vancouver.
1: Yeah, and my older son, who's a big Hugo Kuipers fan, is hoping this doesn't mean spell the beginning of the end for Hugo in Chicago. But he's leading the Golden Boot race, so we will hope that maybe we'll have two aces. Alex Calabrese is editor-in-chief of Men in Red 97 Media. We'll have links to some of his stories at our website, 21stshow.org. Alex, thanks again for coming back. Appreciate your time.
8: Thank you.
1: We're going to take a hydration break. We'll be back with more World Cup. This is the 21st Show. Stay right here.
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1: It's the 21st Show. I'm Brian Mackey. For most sporting events, the loudest voice in the building does not play for either team. Champaign's Tim Sinclair is a familiar voice to Illinois sports fans, providing in-stadium announcing for home games of the Chicago Bulls, Chicago Bears, Chicago Fire, plus University of Illinois basketball. You can also hear him on NBA All-Star Weekends and the video game NBA 2K. This summer, his job has taken him to the World Cup. We wanted to give you a taste of what that sounds like, because so many broadcast announcers talk over the in-stadium sound during goals and substitutions. The cleanest tape we could find of Sinclair at work is this run of pregame national anthems. Let's listen.
16: Please remain standing if you are able for the playing of the national anthem of Mexico. Please remain standing if you are able.
17: El himno nacional de España.
1: right. Tim Sinclair was last on the show back in 2020 when he was in the bubble for the NBA's COVID season. Tim, also one of the few people who makes me self-conscious about my radio voice. Tim Sinclair, welcome back to the 21st show. Thanks for making the time.
11: I appreciate you having me back. Thanks so much.
1: Excellent mic quality, and I would expect no less. So, all right. How does a gig like this, announcing games for the World Cup, how does that come about?
11: It's a long process and one that I didn't have an answer to until I got an email in October, I believe it was, from there's a sort of a company that handles the hiring of such things for FIFA. And they asked if I was interested. I, of course, said yes, and thus began a very long process of sending in tapes and filling out resumes and doing auditions until FIFA was comfortable in saying, yep, you can do one of our sites. And I think it was early this year, January, I believe, when I got the word that I was not only accepted, but would be heading to work the games in Guadalajara, Mexico.
1: So this is like a skull and bones thing. So we'll call you. You're not trolling LinkedIn or Indeed for the job help wanted ads or anything.
11: I'm sure there are some who did that, but I'm not sure how much success they found. you know, you get to a certain point where, and certain events where you have to have either accomplished a certain number of things or know the right people or both. And I thankfully met at least enough of those requirements to get my foot in the door.
1: So everything around the World Cup seems so tightly planned and controlled and choreographed. What has that been like from your perspective, just getting ready for this?
11: You are correct in that assessment. Everything is down to the second, certainly in terms of how the matches happen and my role in them. But even leading up to and during the prep period, the practicing period, and then getting into the games, it is a well-oiled and tightly run ship, I suppose would be the best way to put it. But they have to be. It's the largest sporting event in human history. There are 16 sites operating simultaneously, which means 16 public address announcers and producers and match directors and, you know, all of the different things. Our team was large in Monterrey and in Guadalajara, but there was in Monterrey and Mexico City and two in Canada and then a bunch in the States. So they have to be. There's just so many people and so many moving parts that they've locked it down. And I think from the forward facing perspective, most have been really pleased with how it's gone.
1: I had the privilege for a number of years back when I was a reporter at the public radio station in Springfield of reading names at graduation. And I got to say, it was a challenge, especially until we figured out some system of getting pronunciation advice to me beforehand, even though it was pretty limited. I understand that is unique and extensive for the World Cup. You did a really cool, I think I saw it on TikTok, video about this process. Take us through that. How do you learn, right? So many different nationalities, so many different languages. How do you learn to say all those names exactly right in these players, you know, the biggest moment of some of their lives?
11: Well, most every event I've worked up to this point, they have phonetic pronunciations written out on a piece of paper. And the problem with that, it's great to have, but the problem with that is some people don't know how to write phonetically. Also, amen. Sometimes those are open to interpretation. And so the potential to get them wrong is a little higher than if you just hear the player say them, him or herself. So for FIFA, what they did is had somebody from the team read every single name on their roster, first slowly, syllable by syllable, and then once quickly as they would say it. And then they let us as announcers write phonetically how we interpret that, and hopefully that means we're getting them right more often than not, because the way we write phonetically is the way we read phonetically, and so the likelihood for messing that up is less. So for every team I did, and it was Mexico, South Korea, Czechia, Colombia, Uruguay, I think there was another one in there I may be forgetting, but I went through every single name, listened to their representative read them out loud, and then I wrote down phonetically how I heard that, and that's what we went with. So it's quite the process, but I think it's probably more apt to be correct than any other option.
1: Take me through your game day prep, right? Are you doing yoga, drinking hot tea? Unique New York.
11: Right.
1: So, what is it like for you?
11: You know, I think this makes me unique, and I'm not sure it's a good thing, but I have very little that I do ahead of a match. I'm ready to go. I think I want to be prepared, so obviously I need to make sure there aren't any names that would trip me up if I just looked down and had to read them in a split second, which is typically how that happens. But beyond that, as long as I have a little bit of water and a pen, I feel like I'm good to go. And if I don't, for my process, that means something's wrong. Something's off. I'm not prepared. I'm not in a good headspace. But that, I can't think of a time, certainly not recently, that that's been the case. So typically I'm antsy. I just want to get it there and do the job. But leading up to it, I don't have any sort of routine or thing that I go through to make sure I'm ready. I try to make sure the preparation is done. I know the names. I know how to say them. And once I'm there, the rest kind of has to play out on the field, and there's no great way to prep for it. It's just you're working with what you're given.
1: I like that answer a lot. I feel very validated, actually. I mean, we do a lot of prep for the show here and working with the producers and, you know, going over information and thinking through questions. But, you know, ultimately you sit down, you turn on the mic, and you talk. That's the job. So let's talk about what that's actually like in the moment. So we heard that national anthem clip. A lot of what you're doing, though, is, you know, you're announcing goals, you're announcing substitutions. One thing I wanted to ask you about, this tournament has seen extensive use of the video assistant referee, VAR. Sometimes goals, celebrations are delayed for minutes in the stadium while the play is evaluated for, you know, rule violations. I wonder how you know when it's time to announce a goal, when it's time to hold back.
11: That is a great question, and it's different with FIFA than it is with anything else. You're right, for soccer or football, depending on where you're from. It's goals, cards, substitutions. That's really during the run of play the only thing we say. It's very different than basketball or football, where you're talking all the time. But soccer is different. And with FIFA and with the World Cup, we have producers on site who are sort of running the show, and they are by and large the ones who are telling me when I should and shouldn't talk, and when we're doing the opening ceremonies, if we're on time, all that kind of stuff. But when it comes to goals, and you may have seen this online, there is a huge data center in Dallas that's running video for every single match in every single location, and it's the world feed for people who are taking it on television. And in Dallas, they are the official word on things like that. So when it comes to goals, I'm waiting on my producer in Dallas to talk into my ear and say, goal, Korea Republic, cue announce in 3, 2, 1, go. And then it's goal, Korea Republic, or whatever we're doing. And then I'm waiting on the official goal scorer, which typically happens 30 seconds or so after we announce the goal. Couple of reasons for that. One, they're the end-all be-all for it, was it a goal or was it not, and who scored it, and we're lining up my voice with graphics that they're sending into the stadium and onto television at the same time from Dallas. So we got to wait on them. So it is a longer process. Sometimes it is a slightly delayed process, but because of how it works and where the world feed is originating from, that's where I'm having to get my cues from.
1: So you have a lot of experience. You've done all these pro teams. You do the Chicago Fire. You know, you're going to Mexico, though. And goal announcements, there's a certain history, particularly in the Spanish language, for elaborate goal announcements, you know, holding the note forever, trilling. I wonder, you know, did you think about that at all when you're going into this? Or how did you approach that, I guess?
11: I did, and I'm fortunate enough to work with a Spanish announcer in Chicago with the Fire, and so working alongside a Spanish announcer in Mexico was very comfortable to me. But ultimately, I had to wait till I got there to determine what our producer and what FIFA wanted in that moment. even though we called a Mexico match in Mexico, it wasn't a Mexico home match. It was, in theory, a neutral match in which I had to provide equal excitement regardless of it was Mexico who scored or Korea Republic. So you got to ask those questions and figure out what are they looking for. And in our case, they wanted excited but not over the top and equal regardless of who scored. And so that's just trying to find a balance of what sounds best, what fits that excited but not over the top mantra. And so I thankfully didn't have to go Telemundo on anyone. I could, in theory, but I think for the moment, you know, what we chose was a good one.
1: I've been to a fair number of fire games over the year. I do get a kick out of your partner there, who is, you know, goes nuts for the fire goals and is very, very different for the when the opposing team scores.
11: Correct. Yep. He does. I mean, and Tico's fantastic. I love him. He's a great friend of mine. And so we let him Spanish it up a little bit on fire goals first, and then I get the details in after the fact. And then obviously when a visitor scores, we don't have to be neutral because it's our home match.
1: Yeah. All right. Just a couple of minutes left. You know, you talked a little bit about how soccer differs from other sports you announce. Do you have a favorite child in how you approach all these different events?
11: That's the problem. You can't choose because it is kind of like choosing your favorite child. I like them all for different reasons. Basketball, I love my seat. I'm center court, front row. You get to interact with the players. You sort of experience the game as if you're a player because the crowd surrounds you and it just feels like you're kind of on the court.
1: You're that Larry David, Knicks, you know, Jerry Seinfeld. Yeah, totally.
11: Very much like that. Football is hard, American football. So you're far away. Everybody's wearing helmets. They're running on and off the field without telling you. You know, it's just like, oh, hey, new running back or new quarterback, or whatever. So it's hard to do. You're talking all the time, even when something doesn't happen, you know, pass incomplete intended for Roma Dunze, second and 10 for the Bears, whatever. And then soccer is just more of like a, hey, I get to sit back and watch a sport. And then every once in a while, there's stuff to say while it's happening. Usually comes in like quick waves. We're like, oh, triple substitution, a yellow card and a goal all in about 45 seconds. So it gets really exciting real fast. And then you sit back and watch some more soccer. So I like them all for different reasons. And it would be hard to pick my favorite, but basketball is what I played in high school. It's what I do most of, and it's probably the one I'm most associated with.
1: Tim Sinclair is the voice of the Chicago Bears, Chicago Bulls, Chicago Fire, University of Illinois basketball, NBA All-Star Weekends. I'm sure you have heard him. I know I have. And he was now the voice of the World Cup 2026 in Mexico. Tim, thanks so much for sharing some of your experience with us today here on the 21st show.
11: My pleasure. Thanks for having me on.

0: That is it for us today. Coming up tomorrow, Illinois drivers between the ages of 79 and 86 are no longer required to take a driving test every year. It's part of a new law that just took effect. We'll talk about what's behind the change and what this means for all of us who use our roads. Plus, Venezuelans are still reeling from a powerful back-to-back earthquakes that struck the capital, Caracas, last week. We'll speak with a Venezuelan man based in Bloomington, Illinois, about the situation and what's being done to try to help. The 21st Show is a production of Illinois Public Media. I'm Brian Mackey. Thanks for listening. We'll talk with you again tomorrow.
1: A plan by Jared Kushner and Ivanka Trump to build luxury resorts in Albania has sent hundreds of thousands of Albanians into the street in protest.
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3: 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After Dialogue, we've got the Daily and Today Explained lined up for you here on this Wednesday evening. And a big thanks to all those that helped us during our last fiscal year and helping us raise as much money as we were able to support shows like Dialogue.
7: On the next Dialogue.
8: We lost a former classmate to gun violence. She was shot and killed at a park.
7: Gun violence has affected more than a dozen teens in central Illinois this year.
9: I worry about keeping myself safe.
8: It affects communities. It affects family and friends. Like, it's more than just a shooting.
10: All perspectives should be seen, both of the victim, the victim's family, and the person that is pulling the trigger.
7: Now, it's their turn to talk.
10: I don't think any person should have the power to take the life of another person.
9: What's making us not feel heard is that we're not speaking up loud enough. 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
7: I'm University of Illinois journalism student and Danville native Curtis Beasley. Dialogue is an exchange about culture straight from the soul. We'll get started after these headlines.
11: Live from NPR News in Washington, I'm Rylan Barton. Qatar's prime minister met in Doha today with White House envoys Steve Witkoff and President Trump's son-in-law, Jared Kushner. They discussed the next steps in the interim peace deal with Iran. NPR's Ayo Batrawi reports Iran's delegation arrived in Qatar but won't hold direct talks with the U.S. envoys.
12: Qatar says its prime minister, Mohammed Al-Thani, discussed the interim peace deal with the White House envoys and the situation in Lebanon, where there's a shaky ceasefire. The health ministry there says Israeli attacks have killed more than 40 people in the past 2 weeks. Iran says its negotiators are discussing with Qatari mediators the need for a full Israeli withdrawal from southern Lebanon in talks today in Doha. Iran's foreign ministry says its delegation is also raising the issue of the release of billions of dollars in frozen assets as part of the deal signed with the U.S. The talks in Qatar come just days after Iran and the U.S. traded fire following Iranian attacks on ships transiting the Strait of Hormuz without its permission. Ayo Batrawi, NPR News, Dubai.
11: A federal judge has ordered the Defense Department to lift its requirement that journalists be accompanied by an escort while in the Pentagon. The ruling's another legal setback to the Trump administration's effort to restrict media coverage of the Pentagon. Most Americans feel proud of their country, but are also worried about its future. The latest NPR PBS News Marist poll points to how Americans are feeling ahead of its 250th birthday. Mahum Javed has more.
13: Looking ahead, most Americans think America's best days are yet to come. Jason Withington works in information technology in Missouri and identifies as a moderate. He thinks America's future is promising as long as certain things are taken care of.
14: in order for our economy to keep growing and for my kids' generation and my grandkids' generation, we got to get the debt under control.
13: When asked to think ahead to America's 300th birthday, the majority of Americans say they're not too confident or not confident at all about the future for up-and-coming generations. Maham Javed, NPR News.
11: Scientists say they've taken a big step towards creating a fully functional synthetic cell. NPR's Rob Stein has more.
15: Researchers at the University of Minnesota say they made their cell from scratch in their laboratory. Other scientists have previously engineered cell-like structures, but the Minnesota researchers say their creation, dubbed the Spud cell, is the first that can perform some of the key functions of living cells. Those include the ability to feed, grow, divide, and spontaneously develop new capabilities. Much more work is needed, but the researchers say their cells could someday have many important uses, including helping produce new medicines. Critics, however, worry that synthetic cells could pose future risks. Rob Stein, NPR News.
11: This is NPR News from Washington. Advice columnist E. Jean Carroll has asked a judge to require President Trump to pay her $5 million from a jury verdict that found Trump sexually abused her in 1996 and defamed her. The amount has grown to nearly $5.8 million with interest. Carroll's lawyers say Trump is trying to further delay release of the money after the Supreme Court refused to hear an appeal of the case. About 20 states have adopted bathroom bills restricting transgender students. California is moving against the national tide with a law that takes effect today. Izzy Bloom from member station KQED reports.
16: The new state law requires California's public and charter K-12 schools to provide and maintain at least one all-gender restroom. Governor Gavin Newsom signed it in 2023 as part of a slate of new protections for the LGBTQ community. Jorge Reyes Salinas from Equality California, a sponsor of the bill, says its delayed rollout comes as a growing number of states pass laws curbing trans youth's access to gender-affirming care and athletics.
17: And California has chosen this different approach, which is expanding options rather than restricting them.
16: The bill drew no formal opposition, but Republicans who voted against it raised concerns about the cost to schools. For NPR News, I'm Izzy Bloom in San Francisco.
11: World Cup players are dealing with a new rule that results in a red card for anyone covering their mouth when verbally confronting another player. Yesterday, Ecuador defender Piero Hincapié was kicked out of a match against Mexico. FIFA created the rule to prevent players from hiding abusive comments. This is NPR News from Washington.
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7: From Illinois Soul, this is Dialogue. I'm University of Illinois journalism student and Danville native Curtis Beasley. Dialogue is an exchange about culture straight from the soul. In the first half of this year, gun violence has killed or injured several teens in Champaign and Danville. Reginald Hardwick gives us an update.
19: In June, 16-year-old Trayvon A. Wesley and another 16-year-old whose name has not been released were shot and killed in Champaign. In March, 16-year-old Jalen Bailey was shot and killed outside of the Marketplace Shopping Center. And in February, 17-year-old Tariq Porter was found in a car in Champaign. He was brought to the hospital, but later died from fatal gunshot wounds. Champaign police say the teens are not only the victims, but the arrestees in these cases. In Danville, five teens were shot during a weekend in early May. That came as the city grieves for 18-year-old Anaya Davis, who was shot and killed in a Danville park in June of last year. No one has been arrested for that killing. I'm Reginald Hardwick.
7: While adults are scrambling for solutions, we thought it would be important to allow a few Central Illinois teens to highlight their voices. In late June, we had an emotional conversation with Jaya Nathan from Champaign and Malia from Danville. All three are high school students who've known classmates killed by gun violence. To start off, I asked them, how does gun violence truly make them feel?
20: Thank you.
8: Yeah, I think that gun violence is horror. I think that to lose somebody that way, you know, so unjust, so, like, unjustifiable. Gun violence is never justifiable for whatever reason. And I think that, especially living in a community that is so impacted by gun violence, I know that Champaign can relate to, but Danville, we do have, especially youth gun violence, and, like, I know, like, a lot of my friends and family are directly impacted by it, and myself included. And so I just think that, it's a terrible thing. It's a terrible thing.
7: Malia has been active in anti-violence programs since the killing of classmate Anaya Davis on June 21st of 2025. The 18-year-old was one of three people shot at Danville's Winter Park that day, and there have since been no arrests made in her case.
8: I think that people don't understand just how much gun violence really affects us, not only, like, how should I put this? I feel like gun violence, people really think of, like, the incident, like, it's more than just a shooting incident. I think that it creates a ripple effect. It affects communities. It affects family and friends. Like, it's more than just a shooting. It's the aftermath of the shooting. It's, you know, people might feel, like, unsafe going out following the shooting, or, I just think that people like to think of it as just, like, an incident that occurred, but it's more than just that. It affects everyone. It affects entire communities.
7: Following Malia, John from Champaign then jumped in.
9: People being scared of hearing fireworks, thinking it's gunshots or someone dying. I believe that in a world that could be perfect, someone doesn't have to worry about leaving their house and being scared of somebody coming up and hurting them with a gun. The thing that pushes bias between gun violence is that most of the gun violence is happening between teens and others alike, which also affects other teens. It could affect families, friends, people who don't even know the person, but know that they themselves could have done something great in the world.
7: Once the panelists had a chance to reflect on the way that gun violence truly makes them feel, I went on to ask if the perspective of people who may perpetuate offenses of gun violence should be considered. We hear from Nathan and then Jai.
10: I think it's something that should be thought about. It's kind of a tricky topic, but all perspectives should be seen, both of the victim, the victim's family, and the person that is pulling the trigger. I'm not saying make excuses for the person. There should be consequences for your actions, and that is something that should be upheld. But why did the person feel the need to pull the trigger? We need to look at why they're doing the things that they're doing so we don't have another incident like that happening. And I know there's a lot of trial and error with that. There's looking at different situations, and there's looking at all situations to see what are the possible things that can happen and how can we work to prevent it. I think that we shouldn't leave decisions that affect the aggressor to people who are heavily influenced by the situation, per se. I think emotions are something that all humans have, and those emotions, no matter what level, can skew how justice or consequences are given to a person. And I think you should also consider that the right punishment for something that someone does should be given impartially. And emotions shouldn't influence how severe or not severe something is being influenced by.
9: I think that instead of focusing on how that person feels, we should focus on the preventative measures for that situation. Like, what caused them to do that, like how Nathan said, or what led them to feel these emotions towards a person that caused them to take their life or caused them to take their family member's life. I think the focus should be on how people react to certain reactions. I mean, to certain actions. It also should be, I feel like that not everyone deserves a second chance, but everyone deserves the chance to be heard. If someone is going through, like, gun violence and doesn't want help, I feel like there should be someone there to, even not to fix their problem, but to at least be there to egg them on to help themselves, like help you help yourself.
7: Following that, I asked the teens what they think is lacking or what should be done better when it comes to gun violence prevention, and Malia offered her thoughts.
8: So I believe that it's really just the emphasis on prevention. I think that when we discuss gun violence, you hear it often done in response to a tragedy that has occurred. And I can speak from experience, because I really got heavily involved following a tragedy. But I think that as opposed to that, we need to start looking for preventative measures so that we can stop these things from happening before they do happen. So it doesn't turn into like a, you know, somebody has to die for us to find a solution. Like, we should be talking about this so that these things don't happen.

0: Let's bring another voice into the discussion, Dr. Denisha Grissom. She is a licensed clinical psychologist who works with families and teens who have dealt with gun violence. Again, the focus is on teens, so they ask the questions, and Dr. Grissom asked some too.
1: My name is Nathan. When it comes to processing violence in general, gun violence specifically, is there a certain time period that you shouldn't be dwelling on the emotions of someone's passing?
2: That's a good question, Nathan. So I'm hearing that you're asking

0: There are people who love us and care about us. And so when we experience loss, the loss is not just of the physical person. We're focused on past. We're focused on the loss of the present. And we're also focusing on the loss of the future relationship. Ideas, things that we had thought about doing with them, fantasies about what our future were going to be like. All of those things are now what we're grieving. And so when we think about how long is that process, when you lose something, that is a lifetime. It's a lifetime of experiencing and remembering and feeling some sadness. Now, should it be as intense as the very beginning? Likely not. I like to talk about grief happening kind of in waves almost. In the very beginning, yeah, it's heavy. It's deep. It's hurting because that is a present emotion with you. As time moves on, hopefully you're doing things to help you grieve, to help you learn how to honor that person who was in your life, and learning how to move on and live with either their memory with you or finding some ways to incorporate things, their legacy, into your life. So it gets better over time, but there are times it flares up. So I think about myself as a teenager. It was not gun violence related, but a best friend of mine died, Demetria Kimball. It happened when I was in college, and it was very difficult. Initially, it was hard. I think I spent a lot of time just crying and just missing her and longing for her. As time moved on, actually, as I got closer to graduation, the grief kind of lessened because I had, in some ways, kind of eased into she is present in my life in another way. As I got closer to graduation, it flared up because the person who was supposed to stand next to me at graduation is not there. And so there are going to be times in your life where you have kind of these moments where, oh, I wish they were here or they should have been here. And as time passes, you experience those and the grief increases. And then it kind of, the wave passes. It's still there. You still have moments where you're sad. And the hope is that you've been able to think about what are the ways that they brought joy into my life? What are some of the wonderful times that we spent together? And being able to reflect on those and think about those. But grief is a lifelong experience. Once we lose, it shifts the way that you interact with the world. So I guess for me, I understand as an adult, what it, you know, the experience of grief. And I shared with you, you know, when I was in my 20s, I was probably 21, 22 when Demetria passed. But she passed from sickle cell anemia. It wasn't gun violence. It wasn't, you know, anything aggressive or violent in any way. I guess as an adult, I know how we process grief and loss. I would like to know what is that experience like for you all? Because I'm sure it's different.
1: This is Malia. So in my case, when it comes to handling grief, and especially as it pertains to gun violence, I think that, it's tricky. I think that grief generally, it sucks, to lose somebody, especially to lose somebody prematurely, with both gun violence and, you know, sickle cell anemia, to lose somebody that young, you know, early 20s. And I'll say this much. So in June of 2025 last year, we lost a former classmate to gun violence. She was shot and killed at a park. And at first it's almost like inconceivable. Like, it doesn't make any sense, to lose somebody, because I wasn't the closest with her, but I knew her. It was the first time that, you know, I dealt with a death that she was so young, and she was not in the street. She was a show choir kid, you know. And I think, there's many stages of grief, and it's just confusion. How did this happen? When I actually, my sister was the one who told me that she passed away. I just couldn't believe it. What do you mean Anaya died? It doesn't make, and so it's

0: It's very tricky. And I think that especially younger people maybe have a harder time when it comes to handling big emotions like mm-hmm. sadness and anger and, you know, grief. And so maybe it could be harder on us. Yeah. But that was tricky for me to navigate.
1: Yeah.
2: What do you think is one of the main things that help people when they're going through, like, the process of grief?
1: One of the main things that helps people when they're going through the process of grief. You know what? I'm going to actually draw on some research. I did my dissertation on grief. And specifically, I did it on grief and the emerging adult. And some of the things that they said in that research, because it was qualitative, some of the things that they said was helpful was, one, having a community. Having a community of people who have also experienced the loss and will gather and support each other. That was very important. I also remember having some sort of way to incorporate that person into your life. So almost a legacy of some sort. So really intensely thinking about, so in the case of the young woman who passed, what is her name in Danville?
0: Her name is Anaya Davis.
1: Anaya Davis. We will always say her name.
0: Absolutely.
1: Anaya Davis. She was in show choir. Was she also a cheerleader? Is that what I heard?
0: Mm-hmm.
1: Yeah.
0: She was in Pompettes, yeah.
1: Okay. So very active, very engaged. I could almost imagine that she had a vibrant spirit.
0: Yeah.
1: Thinking about what would have Anaya's legacy been? What are the things that she would have contributed? When I was talking to the emerging adults, so those are people who are like 18 to 35, one of the things that they said was really important is that being able to think about that person and honor their legacy by doing some of those things or just holding on to those things and maybe making contributions to those in the future. So let's say she wanted to be an engineer, you know, making a scholarship in her honor for other black young ladies who might want to go into a STEM program. So doing things like that to honor the legacy. But I think that those two, really having a community around you and also being able to have ways to hold on to honor their legacy, I think those two were important. Do you feel like those resonate with you as a teenager at all?
2: I believe that keeping the legacy resonates with me. Mm-hmm. Like, even when I perish, I believe that my ideals should stay, or even if someone else I know perish, I feel like their ideals should stay, because even though they didn't do it, someone else can do it, and someone else could make the world go around, and someone else could push the... Sorry.
1: Yeah.
2: Someone else can also push their ideals and have a place where... have a place where, even though they didn't make it, they made it in soul.
0: And I want to add on to that as well, because you did mention when it comes to, like, foundations. So there is actually, her father started a foundation for her, the Anaya Davis Foundation, and they've done, like, daddy-daughter dances in her honor.
1: Yes.
0: And so, like, it really does, like... Because even though she is gone, like, I feel like in some way she is still, like, with us, you know, mm-hmm. in that way. You know, we try to keep her name alive. And, you know, it's been a year and, you know, the case hasn't really moved forward at all. And so I think that having that foundation for her and everything that we do in her memory and everything that we do in her honor, I think that it is, like, a positive to all the negative and surrounding her death. Like, she's so much more than her death.
1: So, Malia, you just mentioned some information about emotions and teenagers. One of the things that also came up in some of the research I did was around not even emotions, but the sense of justice. That's what it was, a sense of justice. What does justice look like for teenagers? After you've experienced a loss through gun violence, what does justice look like?
0: Mm-hmm. Yeah, so I believe that justice, as it relates to gun violence, and generally speaking, when somebody is taken away from us so early mm-hmm. by somebody else, I think the justice is finding that person and holding them accountable. I think that the fact that because her killer is still up in the air and we don't know who did it, there'll always be that sort of empty space. Like, it's, you know, she's gone, and it was so wrong that just to put it to rest and to give her family sound mind and to give her friends sound mind, like, just to know who did that to her and to know that they're being held accountable, because now, you know, they're still living their life, even though they just took an innocent girl, like, it just doesn't sit right. And so I know it's not, like, you know, great to, you know, feel, like, you know, super angry about it, or, like, you know, to, you know, to seek vengeance, you know, in that way. But I do think that it is important that her killer be held accountable, and that when people do take up arms, especially, like, it's one thing to defend yourself, but it's another. In her case, she was caught in the crossfire. Like, she was at a park and they were shooting blindly. They hit many people and they killed her. And so I think that would be justice for Anaya, would be to find who killed her and to have them charged for her murder.
1: Yeah. Is that similar to what you all are seeing from your peers? Is that they also feel like justice is, we want the killer found and we want them brought to the courthouse and seek justice in that way?
2: I personally feel like that sometimes justice is a little corrupted for certain teens. They see justice as them getting the final laughter or them taking the other person's life. Sometimes that's what causes more gun violence to spiral out, from them feeling like they took something from them, so they're going to take something from them, or they're going to take them away, which causes more violence in total.
0: I like that you said that. That's why I mentioned, like, not wanting it to be like a vengeance or like that sort of ordeal. I think that it is important that when somebody kills somebody, they are held accountable for their actions. But I think that especially youth gun violence and gang culture is a lot of get back. Like, you kill somebody, that's important to me, I'm going to kill somebody that's important to you. I don't, you know, agree with that at all. So I do appreciate that you said that, because, yeah, absolutely, that is wrong. But justice, you know, as in finding, you know, when a person has done something wrong, they need to, you know, face the music. And so, that much I will say, legally, you know, speaking.
1: Yeah. I'm almost getting the sense in some ways that when you said justice is corrupt, it's, adults are aware of this. We are not blind to that. Justice has been corrupt, and particularly in African American communities. It's not been fair. It's not been equitable, and it has been unjust. That's what we sit with as adults. I don't think that we consider what you're sitting with, because we have power just because we're over the age of 18, right? We secured a certain amount of power, a certain amount of just an ability to be independent.
2: I feel like that leaves us to be lost. It keeps us away from our goals. It keeps us away from what we want to do. It has us focused on something that's horrible, focused on something that's just disgusting to even think about. Losing people isn't something that should happen, all because of a grudge or all because of something so minuscule of, I don't know, being disrespectful. I feel like losing someone's life should be something natural, like, as in old age, or it was just their time to come. I feel like that life shouldn't be in control of another human.
3: And I think that goes for even getting justice for someone taking a life. The person who might have pulled the trigger or done something to hurt another person, they should not have their life taken away, in my personal opinion. I don't think any person should have the power to take the life of another person. And it really is a cycle, because if you kill the person who killed this person, now you're a killer. And now this person who might have killed this person has people around them that care for them. So now they're going to feel a certain type of way, and now it's a whole cycle of this person killed this person because of that person. And then it's really just a lot of grief and anger. And I feel like, and I appreciate in some places, they don't choose to do like a death penalty, or people have the enough self-restraint to not kill someone over something like that, they have enough self-restraint to give a punishment. So whether that is a whole bunch of years in prison, or they're excluded from the community that they hurt,
1: mm-hmm.
3: or they are forced to move somewhere else because of the influence of their actions.
1: Right.
3: And I appreciate that.
1: Yeah.
0: Yeah, and I think that the cycle that you mentioned, it, like, yeah, I think that it's a very difficult cycle to break, and I think that that's what keeps a lot of people trapped in it, and, like, it, like, heavily involved in that life, is because for whatever reason that you have to put up a gun, it's very difficult to put it down, especially if mm-hmm. You have the blood of somebody else on your hands. Like, it's not too difficult to just say, oh, I'm out, I'm gonna bow out of this. And so that's another conversation that needs to be had, like, how can what can we do for our youth so that it's easier to step away from that life as well, outside of having to just be locked into a cycle of retaliation and death and murder and grief over and over again.
1: Yeah, what are the other options?
0: Yeah.
1: Because once, like you said, once they pick up the gun, whether it's for safety or whatever reason, mm-hmm. it's hard to put it down at that point,
0: yes.
1: because now everyone in your environment is aware that that is how you fight.
0: Yes.
1: And so if we know that you're bringing that to the fight, then we're bringing it too.
0: Yeah.
1: So the way that the grief and the fear that you all are sitting on it as teenagers, where are you processing it? What are you doing with it? Who is talking to y'all about it? Where are you putting it? I want to recognize that this is, like, serious stuff. Like, we're not talking about something that may have happened in the past or may happen in the future. These are things that they have happened to us in our community. And as the adults, we started off talking earlier about as the adults are kind of scrambling around, figuring out what to do, the kids are in the balance. You youth are in the balance because you're in fear for your life. Just like we are scared to step out of the house. What would that be like for a teenager to fear stepping out of the house? As a teenager, that's all I wanted to do in the summer was get the heck out of the house. But now I can't because something may happen, ominous. So you have a strong family and support system. That is beautiful. That is beautiful. I know others don't. Are there some other ways, it's other things that you all have as well that help support you through this time? Support, community. What are some other things that might be helpful for you all?
0: Mm-hmm. I know that, I'll talk about community. I have the honor to be, involved in our youth council. And that started following Anaya Davis's death. That's when we, me and Curtis and a few of others, that's when we organized. And I think that to have that safe space of young people who have been through what we've been through, some have been through, have seen even worse than I have. And mm-hmm. so I think that to have that outlet of people who can understand and relate in the community, and to also the fact that they're also willing to work and create safe spaces for other people, I think that just building that community within our city is a beautiful thing. I think that in the face of tragedy, I think that it's useful to have that outside of just like my mom and my sisters. Like, they're great. I have an amazing support system as well.
1: Mm-hmm.
0: But I think that being able to look to my community and see people that are so willing to, hear me and listen, and I'll give that same energy right back. I think mm-hmm. it's beautiful and it's nice to have.
3: I've only lost like two people in my life in terms of mm-hmm. from death. It was my grandmother and my little cousin. He died at a young age because of heart problems, and my grandmother mm-hmm. from diabetes. I didn't really have a support system back then, I'd mm-hmm. say. I only have it now when I got over the feelings of grief, I would say. At the time, I was in school, and parents told me that my grandmother had died. She was having heart problems for a while, and she was in the hospital. When I got that information, I went to my room, and I just sat there for like 10 minutes, and then I did what I had to do because I had other stuff to do.
1: Yeah.
3: And I think that is how I dealt with the grief, was I kept myself occupied, did what I had to and did what I needed to do and did what I wanted to do. And I also have this thing where, like, if I'm not thinking about something, I'll forget that it's there for a while. So it really didn't, like, wasn't there for me to remember to come back to at some point.
1: Right.
3: It might pop up every now and then because I'll be like, oh, I can't go over by Granny's house anymore. Mm-hmm. I don't have the TV to watch over there anymore. I can't just go over there whenever I want to. So it's like something that is there, and I had to accept that she wasn't there. But I had memories of her, and I loved her very much, so I guess I just held on to that a lot.
1: Mm-hmm.
3: And I think I would have appreciated a support system back then to, like, let the emotions out so I could do that much faster, because I think that happened over a few months' time.
4: Coming up, we'll shift to bringing joy to the lives of young Black people in Central Illinois, and something simple with your voice that can help reduce stress and bring peace to your spirit. 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Again, that's 217-244-1989. Dialogue and exchange about culture straight from the soul returns after this break.
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9: 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I'm meteorologist Andrew Pritchard. I've spent a lifetime tracking the skies and storms above central Illinois. 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
4: From Illinois Soul, this is Dialogue. I'm University of Illinois journalism student and Danville native Curtis Beasley. Dialogue is an exchange about culture straight from the soul. In the first half of this year, gun violence has taken the lives of four teens in Champaign. Several more have also been injured, and many of the suspects involved in these cases are also teenagers. We're having a candid conversation with Central Illinois teens about recent gun violence in their communities. We are joined by psychologist Dr. Denisha Grissom, who has counseled families who've dealt with these tragedies. We've had an intense conversation, so we switched to what brings them joy. We received answers from Nathan from Champaign, Malia from Danville, and Jai, who is also from Champaign.
3: My name's Nathan. I have always been interested in art in a lot of different aspects. Usually I just did drawing or I did crafts or anything like that when I was younger, but now recently I've delved into a lot of different things. I've delved into clay, sculptures, ceramics, digital art most recently, which is what I'm doing more now. I did DJing the other day for the first time.
1: Oh.
3: I've done podcasting before on a small scale. So I've just been doing art in general, a way to express myself in ways I may not be able to say in words or feel comfortable to say to someone. I can express it through things that I like or things that I find interesting or make people see parts of myself that I can't say.
0: Yeah, I love music. I am just really into the performing arts. I love to sing and dance. I did theater for 7 years. I've done show choir for about, 7 or 8 now. And I just love to perform. I love to sing and I love to dance. And I know previously we were talking about, the last segment was about, support systems, yeah, support. And we were talking about, physical support systems, community, family, and friends. But it's also useful to have other supports and outlets outside of physical things, like hobbies, like music, art. And I think that it can also bring you closer to maybe even the memory of some people you lost. Like I said, Anaya was in show choir.
1: Mm-hmm.
0: And like I said, I was not that close to her, but I know that... I have a friend named Bryce, and they were super close. And so he did show choir for her. He sang many, many tribute songs. And so I know that for certain events. And so I know that music for him maybe brought him closer to her, even though that she wasn't she wasn't here. Maybe still having that hobby that they shared together was beneficial to him in his grief journey. And so, yeah, for me especially, I've always loved music. I love to sing. I think I'm a pretty good singer. I love to dance, and it makes me very happy. So, yeah.
2: Well, the hobby that's brought me through this is playing sports and art. Mm-hmm. I've always been, around art with my dad being, a really good artist. He's, taught me a lot of things about art and how to draw. Even though I can never best him in art, I'll always still try.
1: Not yet.
2: But another thing is, just bun rushed me through it is sports. Even though, I'm not on a team or I'm not playing professionally, sports has always given me something to do, even though I have, even with anger, sports has always been there, because sports, you can't play with anger. You have to play with control, accuracy. You also have to play with a clear mind. So I feel like sports is kind of like yoga. It's something that you physically do that also calms you.
1: Yes.
2: So I feel like that's also helped me a lot.
1: Yes. Yes.
11: And Dr. Grissom, we'd love if you could talk to us about why it's important to have these interests in hockey.
1: Oh, yeah. Yeah. So usually when we talk about... So, of course, I'm a psychologist, I'm a therapist, I meet with people individually, talk to them, all that great stuff. But one of the things that we know for sure is that, first of all, these are the gun violence in the community. It's trauma. It causes just your body, your brain to just shift in so many different ways. And so what we know is that there's multiple ways that we can express or kind of comfort ourselves, soothe ourselves when we're on edge, when we've experienced trauma, when we've experiencing grief. One of them is, of course, is talk, sharing your thoughts, sharing your feelings, feeling the feelings, all those wonderful things, thinking through processes. Typically when you think of therapy, that's what we do. We talk, we feel, we think. But we don't do a lot of movement. We're starting as a profession to really realize that when someone says something is stuck in their throat and they, the cry is stuck right here. It's like, okay, I can talk about it all day. It's stuck here, but how do I get it out? And the getting it out is the things that you all are talking about. It's the hobbies. It's the art. It's the drawing. It's the singing. It's the movement. It's the sports. That literally releases it. if we think of ourselves as energy, which is literally all we are, we're some energy and some bones and flesh and dust and whatever you want to call us. But if you think about it, literally, if we're energy and there's energy trapped in the body, in order to free ourselves, we got to get that energy out. And so the things that you all are doing, I think it's beautiful. Drawing, getting physically active, singing, dancing, you know, performing, engaging in art, creating things. All of those force us to be active physically. And there's a release, an energy release that happens. Now, one of the things that I've always, and Malia, you said you love to sing. I think it's a beautiful thing. We have... Our bodies were created miraculously. I promise you they were. And I promise you that you have more power and access over your body than what you think. We have what's called a vagus nerve. So if you think about just Las Vegas, wild, right? But it's wild, but it's somewhat tamed. You know, you got a strip and the Vegas strip and everything's there and it's all compact. We have a vagus nerve, and that vagus nerve basically starts from the tip and it goes all the way down to your feet. That vagus nerve will literally, if you activate it, will activate your parasympathetic nervous system. So what is that? When you think about how you work, you breathe, you do some things, and it just happens automatically, right? We have an autonomic nervous system that takes care of everything. There's two parts of it, parasympathetic and sympathetic. Sympathetic nervous system is that fight flight. So when you feel like there's some fear happening, it's the thing that picks you up. Some parasympathetic, if you think about a parachute, it slows everything down. When you do things like sing, or when you do things like hum, when you activate that vagus nervous system, it literally forces everything to just calm down. So have you ever been, are you all driving yet?
2: No, not yet.
1: Okay, so Jai, you're not driving, but everybody else in the room's driving, right? Are you in the car ever and you feel anxious or just lit up, and then all of a sudden a song comes on and you and you start singing it?
0: Yeah.
1: And how do you feel afterwards?
0: Relaxed.
1: Exactly.
3: Yeah.
1: Exactly. It's really not magical. It's your vagus nerve system tapping on the parasympathetic nervous system saying, slow down, rest and digest. You don't need to be on edge. Slow down. So what I would encourage all of you to do is, one, make sure that the hobbies, the sports, the activity, the physical things that you're doing, keep those going. And don't be shy about it. Literally, don't be shy about it. I tell people, live out loud every day. As Black people, we need to live out loud, because all of us need to see ourselves living in joy, living in happiness, and living out loud. So live out loud, move, create. Draw, sing out loud, write out loud. And what I'm trying to do is help the adults understand that in order for you all to feel free to do that, we got to do it too. So we need to be models. We need to be models. You're telling us what you need and what you want. We need to listen. So thank you.
0: Thank you.
2: Thank you.
3: Thank you.
11: And before we go, we'd like to get a few takeaways from our panel. So this goes for everyone. We'll start with Nathan, and we can work our way to Dr. Grissom. What was one thing that will stick with you, or something that you'll tell your friends that you learned today?
3: Probably what we just talked about, the parasympathetic nerve.
1: Mm-hmm. Parasympathetic.
3: Parasympathetic nerve, mm-hmm. My bad. How that really helps you to slow down and calm down, and I think that really helps with me, because I think I use it a lot in my daily life.
1: Mm-hmm.
3: I have a lot of anxiety, and I think about a lot of things very quickly, and it really does stick with me. But I think when I listen to music, which I do most of the time of the day, it helps me calm down and stick to what I'm going to be doing and move forward. So I'll probably just tell my friends about that.
0: Mm-hmm. Well, I firstly want to say that I am very honored to be on this panel with all of you guys. I think that what will stick with me is just hearing all the different viewpoints. I think that gun violence prevention is very nuanced, and the discussion on how to solve it is very complicated. There are a lot of conflicting ideas, and so I think to hear all of your different perspectives even if, like, you know, maybe we don't see completely eye to eye to, you know, share thoughts and agree on some points. And but yeah, you know, I actually understand what you're saying. I think that's, it's awesome. And yeah, love to see it.
2: Something that's going to stick with me today is that being here today has helped me learn that even though that we don't feel heard, what's making us not feel heard is that we're not speaking up loud enough. The only way that we can be heard is if we speak against it and speak loud enough for everyone to hear.
1: Yeah. And Jai, you know what I'm going to take away, and it's going to kind of come off of what you just said, piggyback off of what you just said. Adults are too loud. We need to shut up, sit down, and listen. And we need to give you all the microphone. That's what we need to do. Because you all do have a voice. And if it's not being amplified, that's not your fault. That's us. We need to get it together and give the mic to the people who need it.
4: In the words of Dr. Grissom, handing that microphone to the young people to empower them to use their voices was the point of today's dialogue from Illinois Soul. We thank the teens who shared their thoughts on gun violence. Once again, that's Nathan and Jai from Champaign and Malia from Danville. We also thank local psychologist Dr. Denisha Grissom. You can see videos from this conversation on the Illinois Soul and Illinois Public Media Instagram and Facebook pages. This is the first of many discussions with young people that Illinois Soul wants to hold in our community this summer about gun violence affecting our youth. If you have a teen who would like to share their thoughts, please leave us a voicemail on how to contact your family at 217-244-1989. Again, that's 217-244-1989. Thanks to Matthew Clayton of the Don Moyer Boys and Girls Club in Champaign. Jill Clements is Illinois Soul's station manager. Stephanie Orellana recorded this conversation. Francesco Andrade composed today's theme. And Reginald Hardwick is our news and public affairs director. Dialogue and Illinois Soul are part of Illinois Public Media, a service of the University of Illinois Urbana-Champaign. I'm Curtis Beasley, a student of journalism at the University of Illinois, and thank you for joining us.

0: Since the 1970s, few bands have crossed as many divides as Earth, Wind, and Fire. All sorts of people love them. The big horns, the theatrical stage show, the funk, the ballads, you name it, everything. Debuting Sunday, an HBO documentary directed by Questlove shares a few lesser-known aspects of their story. Actually, it's a heck of a title, too. Earth, Wind, and Fire, to be celestial versus That's the Weight of the World.
1: The funk was the funk, but the chords were jazz, classical. Meanwhile, it's sitting on this tribal African beat.
2: It was really ahead of its time.
1: I think it took a moment for everyone to go, what the heck? What is this?
0: Those were the voices of Lionel Richie and her, both big Earth, Wind, and Fire fans. The band was created by the late Maurice White, a former jazz drummer. Now, early on, he laid out three principles the band would follow. One, write music for a universal audience. Two, evolve consciousness through music. And three, change the world.
3: His vision was spot on, musically, culturally. You know, he was right on time.
0: That's bass player Verdeen White, Maurice's brother. At first, the band focused on building up its black audience. But in April of 1974, they played a music festival called California Jam. Now, the lineup included these acts. Get this. Black Sabbath, The Eagles, Deep Purple, Emerson, Lake & Palmer, Seals & Croft, and Earth, Wind & Fire. Or as Maurice White says in the documentary,
4: sometimes you have to go against the grain, do things that everybody else wouldn't do. We dare it, you know, we were daring, you know.
0: Around 250,000 people were in the crowd that day, most of them white. Verdeen White and drummer Ralph Johnson remember that performance as a pivotal moment for the band.
5: We were thoroughly embraced. I mean, they loved what we did. And we were so different, they had to take a moment to just kind of figure out what the heck we were doing.
6: Right.
5: And we were definitely dressed very differently.
6: Yeah, we had fur on and it was hot out there, too.
5: It was a whole thing going on with us, you know, and it just kind of went on from there.
0: And that led to their next album, That's the Way of the World, which cemented them as one of the biggest bands in the country.

0: dare you not to move when you hear those songs. Now, a lot of hits followed as Maurice White kept the band focused on those three original principles. Singer Philip Bailey recalls some room for collaboration, but he emphasized that Maurice was the clear leader.
1: Well, he's the pilot of the plane. Where you go depends on his vision and his direction.
0: Did you ever question Maurice White?
1: Of course I did. I mean, I wasn't a puppet. But, you know, I think in doing so, I always found great answers and great direction, but everything was working. It was all going strong. And so, you know, when it's happening like that, there's no need to question it.
0: But as the documentary explains, White's ambition took him in different directions, producing for other acts, opening his own recording studio. Eventually, the collaborative nature of Earth, Wind, and Fire disappeared. Maurice White brought in outsiders to reshape the band's sound without much consultation from the band itself. Then in 1983, Maurice White surprised everyone by shutting the band down. He was going solo. Ralph Johnson and Philip Bailey remember that moment differently. First, here's Ralph Johnson.
2: Well, leading a group of this size for all these years was a tremendous responsibility. Eventually, we would take a break, and we would come back together in 1988.
1: We didn't take no break. We broke up.
2: Philip likes to say we broke up. I call it a hiatus.
1: I don't know why Philip likes to say it's a break when a hiatus is a temporary if you stop the check
2: in activity.
1: If you stop paying somebody, you sell all your clothes, all your stage clothes, and you don't speak to the person, and it's a hiatus.
2: It's a hiatus because we came back together. We came back together. It must have been a hiatus.
0: It sounds more like a bye, hiatus.
2: I like that. Two different approaches on the breakup.
1: Right.
0: But by the time Earth, Wind, and Fire reformed, tastes had changed, and they never scored another hit on the pop charts again. But with a new century came new flowers. Earth, Wind, and Fire was inducted into the Rock and Roll Hall of Fame in 2000. They played the White House in 2009, the first act to play there during superfan Barack Obama's presidency. The Kennedy Center honors followed in 2019, although Maurice White did not live to see that achievement. He died 3 years earlier. The band, though, has carried on without him. They continue to play to this day, and they've got a big summer tour starting next weekend. Herverdean White, Ralph Johnson, and Philip Bailey, they take their roles as stewards of this music seriously.
3: People come up and they thank us for making the music. They thank us.
2: And now you can look at it and say, hey, you were able to contribute to the cultural fabric, not just of the United States, but of the world.
1: It's definitely humbling and inspiring. And it really shows that Maurice's vision for lifting the consciousness of listeners and making a positive impact, you know, was one that came to fruition. Do you remember
0: when it was like September? The documentary is called Earth, Wind, and Fire: To Be Celestial Versus That's the Weight of the World.
4: This is Vic DiGeronimo. It's going to happen. You're going to tune into Classic Mornings and hear a piece of music that'll become one of your favorites. Trust me. 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
12: Is growing at the fastest it has in the century since the Trump organization, his family business, started. And yet, crypto triumphs.
10: Trump also took in tens of millions from new properties in countries beholden to the U.S. for military support or seeking tariff relief. And he got tens of millions more suing media companies. The White House says the president has no financial conflicts and only acts in the public interest. With the latest Supreme Court session now over, President Trump and his administration have a lot of wins and some high-profile losses. As NPR's Tamara Keith reports, Trump is celebrating an expansion of presidential power.
13: The Supreme Court upheld birthright citizenship and earlier in the term blocked the president's sweeping tariffs. But it also delivered wins for him and his party, allowing Trump to strictly limit even legal immigration and making it easier for red states to redraw congressional district lines in favor of Republicans. In a social media post assessing the court's term, Trump crowed that the decision clearing the way for Trump to fire commissioners at federal agencies, quote, gives tremendous additional power back to the presidency where it belongs. He adds, the Republican Party was treated very fairly by the United States Supreme Court. Tamara Keith, NPR News, the White House.
10: The Justice Department is going after state gun laws that it calls unconstitutional. NPR's Jacqueline Diaz reports on two lawsuits that challenge gun bans in California and Virginia.
14: In California, a newly enacted law bans dealers from selling certain Glock and Glock-style pistols. In Virginia, state lawmakers recently banned the purchase and sale of semi-automatic rifles. In these two lawsuits, the Justice Department cites recent decisions from the Supreme Court that struck down restrictions on gun owners, including one decision from just a few days ago. The suits also say both states' laws violate the Second Amendment. The DOJ is asking two federal judges to put a stop to these bans. Jacqueline Diaz, NPR News.
10: Former CIA Director John Brennan is suing the Trump administration, demanding a court to order officials to preserve records from investigations that are targeting him. Brennan says the records would be essential for him to mount a defense on vindictive prosecution grounds in the event of a future indictment brought by the administration. No charges have been brought, and the Department of Justice has denied claims of weaponization. Most U.S. stocks rose today, but drops for some influential technology companies kept the market in check. This is NPR. Lines are growing at Russian gas stations as several months of Ukrainian attacks have sent oil refineries ablaze and choked supplies. Fuel rationing has been introduced in many regions. The fuel crisis has brought Moscow's invasion of Ukraine home to ordinary Russians. President Putin acknowledged the problems for motorists and businesses. A fast-spreading fire in Colorado has burned around 155 structures and prompted evacuations. The fire is currently burning 35,000 acres with 0% containment. From member station KRCC, Brianna Heaney has more.
15: Officials say the Aspen Acres fire ballooned from a few hundred to more than 20,000 acres over the course of 12 hours. It began burning Monday morning and has led authorities to declare mandatory evacuations for multiple towns and areas. Ned Pittman is a resident of the town of Beulah, which is under an evacuation order. He says he left his home unaware of the fire and was not allowed to return. He believes his home has burned.
16: I cried a bunch yesterday when I just initially seen it. I'm in shock now. It's devastating how fast your life can change in 24 hours.
15: The fire is the largest of six major fires in the state. For NPR News, I'm Brianna Heaney in Colorado Springs.
10: Martial arts icon and San Francisco native Bruce Lee will become the first Chinese American in California history with an annual namesake day. Democratic Governor Gavin Newsom signed a law officially designating May 17th as Bruce Lee Day, the day in 1959 that an 18-year-old Lee returned to San Francisco after spending his childhood in Hong Kong. It's NPR.
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8: From the New York Times, I'm Rachel Abrams, and this is The Daily. Today, as the cost of higher education has soared in recent decades, universities have attracted more scrutiny about the value of a four-year degree. Now, the Trump administration is taking those questions to the next level with a new set of policies that scale back the federal government's student loan program. Today, I talked to my colleague Ron Lieber, who writes about personal finance, about what these new changes are and how they might reshape higher education in America. It's Wednesday, July 1st. So, Ron, we have talked a lot on the show about how the administration has really focused on higher education. There have been concerns about anti-Semitism on campus. The administration has accused a lot of different schools of being, as it describes, too woke. But you cover personal finance, and you have been following a very different set of developments when it comes to higher education, which go into effect today, July 1st. So tell us what has been going on.
18: Sure. So the federal government put into place some changes to the way it lends money for higher education. I mean, there's $1.7 trillion in student loan debt, and that's more than credit card debt. It's more than auto loans. And you'll probably remember that there was this giant pause in the repayment of student loans. It happened at the beginning of the pandemic, but it went on for years. And since then, the Trump administration has been trying to revise the federal government's repayment plans to make them a bit stricter. And some of those changes went into effect today. So that's going to be a big change for families who are in the process of paying off student loans. But there's an even bigger change that the administration also put into place, which is that instead of focusing solely on canceling student debt or changing up the repayment plans, they are also trying to reduce the amount of loans that are given out in the first place. So the first thing is that there are going to be caps on certain kinds of federal loans. First of all, there's this thing called the PLUS loan. Parents take that one out on behalf of their undergraduate students. Grandparents sometimes do it too. And they do it when that student's financial aid package, if any, is not enough to cover the cost. And then there are the loans for graduate students. And up until this point, there have been very few limits on the amount of money that you can borrow.
8: You can borrow whatever you want.
18: Up to the cost of attendance, which includes room and board. You know, it can be over $100,000 per year, right? And now parents are only going to be able to borrow a certain amount of money per year and a certain amount of money over time through the entire process of completing a degree. And then graduate students who are borrowing for themselves are going to have a different set of caps.
8: And I know that there are probably a lot of nuances here, but just really generally speaking, can you give us a rough idea of what the caps are for grad students and from the parents borrowing for their undergrad children?
18: Yeah, so let's start with those parents. The cap is $20,000 a year for those federal loans that parents can get access to. And then the total limit over time might be 4 years, might be more, depending on how long the kid takes to get through. That's $65,000 total.
8: Which is not a whole lot if you consider the fact that some universities charge that just for 1 year of school.
18: Right. So now, over to those grad students. if you are in, you know, one of those standard master's degree programs or, you know, other programs that are deemed non-professional, you're limited to $20,500 per year. And the aggregate total that you're allowed to borrow is $100,000. And then there are so-called professional programs. Mm-hmm. So those are things like business school, dental school, law school, medical school. They're limited to $50,000 a year and $200,000 over time.
8: Got it. Okay.
18: And we should note that there is ongoing litigation over which of these graduate programs actually qualify as quote-unquote professional and therefore would have that higher cap where people could borrow more. And I think the idea here is to provide more guardrails to keep families from overextending themselves, and then that might drive down prices at least a bit. So the second big change, the government has said that it does not want to provide student loans anymore to programs whose alumni don't meet a minimum earnings test.
8: Okay, an earnings test. Explain what that is and how it works.
18: So here's the basic deal. For people who finish their undergraduate program, there's going to be a measurement 4 years later. And those folks from a particular program must, on average, earn more than the people in their state who only finished high school mm-hmm. and are between the ages of 25 and 34. So the basic bottom line is, if you're not earning more than a high school graduate does on average, what has the school done for you? So this earnings test, it will also be applied to advanced degrees and professional schools. And in that case, the test is similar, but with different numbers. It will look at the earnings of alumni 4 years after graduation to see whether they earn more than the median salary for working adults age 25 to 34 who have a bachelor's degree. Now, let's be clear here. There are not going to be any ramifications for any of this earning stuff for at least 3 years. But if a lot of people in those programs are borrowing a fair amount of money, those people are going to have to figure out some other way to pay for it. And the school's probably going to have to help them.
8: So how much of everything you're describing is political and how much is purely financial?
18: I don't know, Rachel. Let's call it 23% political, right? If you look at the Education Department fact sheet that's explaining the rules, it very specifically calls out schools like the University of Southern California in Los Angeles and New York University in New York. I don't think it's a coincidence that those institutions are in big blue cities.
8: Sure.
18: But there's been bipartisan consensus for a really long time that the student loan program is deeply problematic.
8: Mm-hmm.
18: And the fact of the matter is that, you know, these are taxpayer dollars here. And whatever the president may think, whatever Congress may think, there are a growing number of people who are really mad about the amount of borrowing that is required to get this higher education stuff, and they feel like there ought to be a way to control the price, right? But we're talking about decades of history here that began with some very good intentions.
8: Okay, so let's rewind the clock then. Why don't you tell us about how all of this got started and how we got to the point where we're at today?
18: So, 1980, it begins to become clear that a growing number of families were having trouble affording the last couple of thousand dollars each year for tuition, room, and board. Now, let's remember, at the time, there weren't as many people going to college. And in 2005, 2006, the federal government opens more loans to graduate students. But it's 2008, 2009, the Great Recession comes along, and these borrowers start running into some trouble. People are losing jobs and they cannot afford to make their payments. And that's just a terrible look for the federal government. This is bad. And so the other thing that's happening here is as more and more people do borrow, more questions

0: in a bit, right? And so his administration tightened the underwriting. And within a year or two, a whole bunch of institutions, including some historically black colleges and universities, were on the brink of going out of business.
1: Wow.
0: Their borrowers were disproportionately affected here because they were borrowing a lot from this federal parent loan program. And once they no longer qualified for new loans, they could no longer afford those institutions.
2: So what did the administration do?
0: They did what they felt like they had to do. And by 2014, they had essentially reversed the changes that they made and kind of made things go back to where they were before. And so borrowing kept going up. And part of the reason it did so is because some of the universities themselves were gaming the system.
2: We'll be right back.
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2: This is The Daily. I'm Rachel Abrams. Back to my conversation with Ron Lieber about new limits on how much people can borrow to go to college and how these changes could reshape higher education in America. So, Ron, we're at the moment in the story where the federal government has tried and failed with some kind of guardrails around education lending. But as you said, the problem kept getting worse. What's going on?
0: So a couple of things are happening. First of all, the schools and their strategy consultants are realizing that master's degree programs can be pretty profitable, right? If there are no labs involved or, you know, any expensive infrastructure on behalf of the schools, you can charge a lot of money if you can persuade students that their earnings will go up at the conclusion. And
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2: The world's first master's degree in happiness studies.
3: So Robert Kelchin, you know, he's one of the most respected higher education researchers out there. He took a look at this and realized that there were 14,000 new master's degree programs that had been created in the last two decades leading up to the middle of this decade.
4: And do we have any sense of how much this growth in master's programs was actually benefiting students? Like, were these programs actually helping to supercharge what they would earn once they graduated, for example?
3: Yeah, so the data back then wasn't as granular or widespread as what we have today, but there was definitely suspicion that at least some and maybe a growing number of those master's programs weren't really doing the job of helping people increase their, you know, financial and earnings prospects. But even for those programs that may not have been supercharging people's earnings, the universities started to find what became kind of a workaround for them, and that was the Public Service Loan Forgiveness Program. So that was created in the 2000s. And in that program, if you go to work for a nonprofit or the government, what happens there is that if you do that job for 10 years, the federal government will waive the rest of your student loan balance entirely once that period is over.
4: They forgive it.
3: It cancels that loan balance altogether. And so schools, they kind of start to get wise to this. And you start to see examples of those schools really encouraging students to make use of that Public Service Loan Forgiveness Program. But it's worth noting here that it does not always go well for those students. Sometimes they figure out years down the road that they actually didn't understand how the program worked, or they were doing it wrong because they got bad advice. Maybe their job did not qualify, or they didn't do the certification process correctly. And then they're stuck paying back a whole bunch of money.
4: So, Ron, you talk to university administrators all the time for your reporting about the cost of college, tuition specifically, et cetera, et cetera. And I am curious what you were hearing from them in this moment, because I would imagine that they are not happy about some of these new changes coming from the administration.
3: Nobody wants constraints on the market and the pool of available tuition dollars.
4: Mm-hmm.
3: And in fact, some of the professional schools in particular have pushed back and made equity arguments, right? They're saying that people with low incomes who are confronted with loan caps and are sort of foisted into other marketplaces for, you know, private student loans from a bank or Sallie Mae or whatever, maybe they won't qualify depending on their program or depending on their credit or depending on their age. And we may lose a whole bunch of people who we would have actually really liked to be clinical psychologists or doctors or lawyers. And that's one of the risks here.
4: But what do they say about the question about how much responsibility they bear for their alumni who might not be doctors or might not be clinical psychologists, for people that maybe don't have the obvious earning potential of those types of professional degrees? What do they say they view as their responsibility to be tethered to a student's earning potential and, frankly, the outside world?
3: They try to say as little as possible, and when backed into a corner, they say, look, we don't force people to take on debt. The federal student loan program is available for a reason. This is a matter of public policy, and we are making this education available to them at the price that we think is appropriate.
4: I do want to ask, Ron, because you said earlier that the goal of all of these new efforts is to try to rein in the cost of college, right? And also to make sure that college actually provides a return on this enormous investment that some people are making. Given the history that you've laid out here, and also given how longstanding and complicated and intractable some of these problems have been, do you think there's any chance that these new policies being implemented by the administration could fix those problems?
3: It depends on how things play out, because there are many things that might happen here, right? Schools could just cut tuition right away. They could offer more in the way of financial aid. So, you know, grants or scholarships that are really just coupons. And, you know, that brings the net cost down to the student, but it doesn't lower the list price necessarily. Mm-hmm. Some schools might rely on the private student loan market. They might even get into bed with one of these lenders and say, hey, we'll guarantee the loans on the back end because we think our students are amazing credit risks. More people might just go to cheaper schools, mm-hmm. right? And then there is the unintended consequence, potentially, right? Which is that a not small number of people just give up, throw up their hands, and they say, I'm not going to go at all.
4: I do wonder if there's another way of looking at this, though, which is as a long overdue course correction, like shuttering programs or schools or departments or whatever that might only exist because there was money there to fuel them and not necessarily because they serve the students or civic society. It could also maybe redirect some students who might be better served by not going to school. So I just kind of wonder like how you are weighing all of this and how you are thinking about sort of the net benefits and the net consequences.
3: I am rooting for people to become way more informed about the data that exists now around what you'll earn if you get a particular major or what you'll earn if you go to a particular graduate degree program. I'm not saying that we need to put all the PhD programs in history out of business mm-hmm. or that, you know, private universities should stop offering, you know, expensive master's degrees in social work. But what I am saying is that everybody who's shopping for higher education deserves way better answers and way more data when they come to the institutions with questions about why this costs more than that competing institution down the street by $20,000 or $30,000 a year, or why this master's degree that did not exist 5 years ago actually offers me something that will make me smarter, that will build my network, and that will advance my career. When there's a change in public policy that alters the marketplace, it's an opportunity for consumers to pause and say, huh, there's a change that's happened here. It's supposed to be for my benefit. What questions am I not asking that could make me more informed?
4: You are rooting for more transparency and for people to be having more honest conversations about what the value of going to school is.
3: Yes, please talk more, ask better questions. We are entitled to better answers to these questions from the institutions.
4: Ron Lieber, thank you so much.
3: Thank you.
4: Ron Lieber covers personal finance for the New York Times.
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4: The Daily is powered by the journalism of the New York Times. 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That's it for The Daily. I'm Rachel Abrams. See you tomorrow.
5: I'm Dr. Anthony Lizowitz, and this is Climate Connections. Heavy rain can flood sports fields and force games and practices to be canceled. And Matt Libber, the executive director of Maryland Soccerplex, a sprawling complex of 24 sports fields near Washington, D.C., says soggy conditions put athletes at risk.
6: It could cause injuries if they're slipping and sliding across the field, most commonly seen in like ACL tears or MCL tears, sprained ankles, things of that nature.
5: On the other hand, drought can also damage grass fields, and both extreme rain and drought are getting more intense as the climate warms. So the Soccerplex is making its fields more resilient. They're switching their turf fields from bluegrass to Bermuda grass, which is more drought tolerant. And they've installed drainage pipes under the fields so rain can flow underground instead of pooling on the surface.
6: Each field costs about $150,000 to retrofit.
5: But Liber says he and his staff knew they'd recoup that cost quickly by avoiding lost revenue from canceled games.
6: Since we put them in, I can count on my hand the number of days that we've actually closed fields completely because of rain incidents.
5: So these upgrades help ensure that athletes can get out and play even as the climate changes. Climate Connections is produced by the Yale Center for Environmental Communication. To learn more about climate change, visit climateconnections.org.
7: The U.S. Supreme Court left some of its biggest decisions for last this session. Justices delivered a series of major opinions with consequences that could reach every corner of American life. From immigration and birthright citizenship to guns rights and trans rights. What's changed, who's affected, and what comes next? I'm Emery Sievertson, the Supreme Court, and what's at stake for the country? That's on the next On Point.
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10: Georgia Senator John Ossoff has been going viral recently with these pithy anti-Trump speeches.
11: You're seeing what I'm seeing, right? Yeah. The president posting about the Obamas like a Klansman at 1 a.m.
10: A lot of people seem to love him, the people in the crowd, the people who watch after.
12: He's trying to put his face on the money. Did you see that?
10: 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Most recently, just a few days ago, it was this.
12: There's this beautiful little island off the Albanian coast called Sazan.
10: And
12: Jared Kushner wants it.
10: He went to Jared. Yes, Jared and Ivanka have set their sights on some stretches of heretofore unspoiled land in Albania. They want to build luxury resorts upon that land. And Albanians are in the streets saying loudly, yo. That's no. Coming up on Today Explained.
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10: Jakob Weissmann is a sustainability reporter for Politico. He's now based in Brussels, but he worked in the Western Balkans, including in Albania, for almost a decade. And so he has been following L'Affaire Kushner for years now.
14: Yeah, so in 2024 in Albania, they passed these very controversial amendments which brought about change to this law on protected areas, which essentially is what critics and protesters say opened the door for this luxury tourism resort from Jared Kushner.
15: Kushner's investment firm Affinity Partners is involved in a potential $1.6 billion development of Sazan Island into a luxury resort as well as the nearby wetlands.
16: In this stretch of kilometers of land, of wildlife habitat, we plan to build a new city.
14: And then earlier this year, they began construction and it was met with fierce resistance from local residents and from activists.
17: This is the video that sparked the uprising people are now calling the Flamingo Revolution. Private security guards violently detain an activist protesting against a luxury development in a protected nature preserve that is a home for the iconic pink bird.
14: You could visibly see they were beginning construction. There were excavators, there were diggers, there were fences being built up. And when I went there myself, you could see that there was a road already built. You could see the foundation from the fences. So that was really what kicked off everything. People saw that in Albania and they got really upset. And they said, you know what? Enough is enough. We're going to take it to the streets.
18: Across Albania, days of mass protests with police turning the water cannon on demonstrators filling the streets of the capital.
19: The protests keep growing in Tirana, Albania. For days, thousands have gathered and at times have clashed with authorities. All over luxury real estate developments linked to Jared Kushner. He's one of the investors.
20: Albania belongs only to Albanians and Albania is not for sale.
10: What's there right now?
14: Yes, in this protected area along the southern coast of Albania near the coastal city of Vlora, there is this protected wildlife area, which is home to endangered species of monk seals, to flamingos, to it's a very popular turtle nesting site. It's a migratory path for birds. And it's a special place that Albanians in that area hold dear to their heart. It's a place where people go fishing. It's a place where people go to the beach with their families. It's an untouched area where you can really feel the beauty of Albania. And for that to be ruined by excavators and diggers and fences, it's basically the people are saying, no, this is not allowed to happen.
10: And then how does Ivanka Trump get involved in all of this?
14: Yeah, so on a podcast recently, Ivanka had described a story how she found the island when she was on a friend's yacht and they swam out to the island.
13: We were on a friend's boat and we stopped for a swim. Effectively, that's how we found it. We swam to the island. We went on a hike barefoot all the way up to the top and we were just captivated, and it stayed with us ever since.
14: It's just a very unlikely story because, first of all, the island used to be a military headquarters during the communist era. So there's a danger of explosive mines still remaining across the island. And also there's a lot of glass everywhere. It's not well kept. And there is a danger of snakes. So when I told the locals about this story, they were like, it's completely false. There's no way she was able to do that. I mean, the island is a very rugged landscape and making it very difficult to hike barefoot to the top.
13: Not only the island, but we have 5 miles of beachfront directly across from the island, this beautiful peninsula with a lagoon on one side, the ocean on the other.
14: I think when the protest began to start, that podcast really began to go viral because people started sharing and people started getting upset hearing what she had to say, you know, just treating Albania like it's her own, you know, personal luxury haven that she can just swim out to an island and say, I want that. And I think it pissed off a lot of Albanians, and to the point where it kind of pushed them over the edge. Because first you have Kushner and then you have his wife also talking about their country like it's just, you know, something that they can take like a toy.
10: Tell me what the protests look like and who's involved.
14: I remember a few years ago, it was really just a couple of hundred people from civil society, environmental organizations. By the time I got to Albania, it started growing from 10,000 to 20,000. And then it just became this daily routine for Albanians. You would finish work and then you would just go out on the streets and start protesting. Albania is a small country. It's 2.4 million. And now, I mean, it's going up to 100,000, maybe 200,000. And there are people driving from the UK, from Belgium, from Germany to join the protests. And people driving from all across the country.
20: All over Europe and all over the world, there are people wanting to come to Albania and to protest for Albania.
21: We want people to be happy and to be able to enjoy our coastline. We don't want to be tourists in our own country.
22: It's the first time that the protest is at this scale.
14: So I feel like it's just awakening of civic consciousness against this tourism boom in Albania and this foreign investment from Jared Kushner and Ivanka Trump that they're just basically saying no to. And it's not just, it began with that, but it's now it's become so much more.
23: This prime minister should leave, and it's not about any more flamingos. It's about healthcare. It's about education.
24: All Albanians together are coming together to protest against corrupted regime.
14: I mean, if you compare Albania borders Greece, for example, and as we all know, Greece is it's a hotspot for Americans and Europeans during the summer to visit Santorini, to visit Mykonos, to enjoy the island and the blue waters. Albania has a beautiful coast, but they don't have these kind of islands. What they do have is Sazan. So I do feel like if they're going to do something with the island, that decision belongs to the Albanian people, is what they're saying. So it's very important to understand that Albanians have been through a lot in the last 100 years. They were under a monarchy, they were under the Nazi occupation, and then they went through a brutal communist regime for 50 years. And finally, their hopes had surfaced once more after the fall of communism. It was a very poor country. It was isolated from the entire world during communism.
25: For more than 50 years, Albania and its capital, Tirana, were so hermetically sealed, they were named the Little North Korea of Europe.
26: Albania was one of the most isolated and repressive communist regimes. People weren't even allowed to talk to foreigners. They were fed a propaganda diet suggesting that theirs was an exemplary society. And Enver Hoxha, who executed thousands, ruled them with an iron fist.
14: And Albania was all alone. People were not allowed to leave the country. So the land is so important to the Albanians. And when someone like Kushner comes along, it just wakes up the entire country and says, no, this is ours, and you're not going to touch it. Mm-hmm. And then it becomes something so much more, because then you look at the people who are responsible for bringing this investment into the country, who are responsible for the corruption and changing these laws to bring in shady investment deals. And it's basically the awakening of a country and the most historic moment in Albania since the fall of communism. And Albanians themselves, it's still one of the poorest countries in Europe. People I know and people I've spoken to in Albania, they cannot afford to go to the beach. It's not like in the U.S. where you have public beaches, right? You can go down the coast in New Jersey or Delaware and you could just plop your umbrella and chair. I mean, Albania doesn't have that kind of infrastructure. If you want to enjoy the beach, you have to pay money. And Albanians cannot afford to drive down to the coast 2 to 3 hours and pay 20, 30 euros for an umbrella. And you have to order drinks and food. They can't. And they can't. And it's just, for me, it's ridiculous to even try to fathom that people from their own country cannot go and enjoy their own nature and beaches.
10: Supporters of this project would take a look at the circumstances that you're describing. This is a poor country with a lot of poor people. And what they would say is, this is investment. Tourism is investment. It means you build things up. It means people get jobs. It means Albanian people working at the resorts then have money to spend, right? They would make the kind of trickle down and out argument. Is there a case here? You've been reporting on this. Is there a case that tourism and investment could actually be a boon to Albania's economy? And these protests might be short-sighted?
14: To be fair, there are people I have spoken to who think that tourism is good for the country. I'm not going to say that all the people in Albania think that this is a bad thing, what Kushner is doing. But there is so much suspicion and there's so many allegations of corruption. I mean, the country's track record in the last 20, 30 years is not good and does not convince people that there's going to be trickle-down economics where you build a resort and they will create jobs and that will add infrastructure and that will bring in investment and that will bring in money to the people. People, they don't believe that. They don't think the money will come to them. That's why so many Albanians are leaving the country. The mass emigration from Albania is insane. You talk to anyone in Albania, their only dreams is to leave. I mean, it's depressing. I mean, you go to a country and all they can think about is leaving their country. And Edi Rama, the prime minister, is trying to bring this hope to the country. Okay, look, we're going to build these resorts. The money's going to come down to you. We're going to keep investing. You have this 750-page document called this plan for Albania called the Albania Files, where there's several different projects that are spread across the country. But for me and for many people, it just looks like his personal ego art project. And what I mean by that is that it contains all of these projects that he has for Albania, for this vision that he has of Albania for the future, for it to become into a tourist haven, a tourist hotspot where many people across the world will flock to. But for me, really, it just seems like he's trying to turn it into Dubai. And I think for many people and for Albanians, they don't really trust the fact that these kind of development will be able to feed back into the country, will be able to create new jobs, will be able to make the country richer, because the scale of corruption that's going on in the country is forcing people to lack trust in the government. And so Rama's vision and the agreement that the Albanian people have with that vision are just not in line anymore.
10: Politico's Jakob Weissman. When we return, the protesters say they want Albania's prime minister out. Prime minister's a really interesting guy. Stay tuned for that.
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4: I'm Jeremy Hobson, and it's no secret that America's 250th birthday has been politicized. 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
10: We're back with Politico's Jakob Weissmann. Jakob, tell me about Albania's prime minister.
14: Yeah, Edi Rama, he's quite a character. And he tries so hard to be funny, and he tries so hard to be relatable.
28: When Albania will join the EU, there are three things you can't predict. Three. Right? God, sex, and the EU.
29: Don't mess with the Albanians, because if the Albanians curse you, you just disappear.
30: Yeah, I know something about the order. I have had several divorces, you know.
1: All right.
14: And he has his own podcast.
28: Mimanges, episode 24, season 6, podcast Flasim.
14: He used to be a basketball player, and he was a painter, and then he became a teacher.
28: In my previous life, I was an artist. I still paint. I love art. I love the joy that color can give to our lives.
14: His grandfather was the chauffeur for the King of Albania back in the 1930s. His father was a famous sculptor that had connection with the communist regime. And Edi Rama, what can you say? I mean, he's iconic for his white basketball sneakers that he wears to meetings with European leaders. He's been cursing nonstop in interviews.
28: This is an ideological...
31: At the same time, he's striking these billion-dollar deals.
28: He is not striking. No, again, you have to understand again.
14: And based on this character that I'm describing, he's, you know, this 6'6 tall basketball player who turned politician.
28: Listen, I'm the Prime Minister of Albania. I'm the tallest among them, but I represent a small country, so it's not up to me to think about all the big things.
14: Who's been in power for 13 years.
10: You describe Albania as a country in which a lot of people are still very poor. What is his vision for Albania? What's he done for the economy?
14: Well, he kind of has this dream of Albania becoming the Maldives of Europe. He wants Albania to become the next hot spot for tourism.
28: Have you ever heard of a law of the land that proclaims our houses belong to God and the guest? Well, such a law was written in medieval Albania and has since become an integral part of the Albanian way of life.
14: He wants people to continue visiting the country, and the tourism boom has been enormous in the last 10 years. I mean, it has tripled in size from 4 million to now 12 million, maybe even 13 million. This is one of the countries that have been with the highest increase in tourism across Europe. And he has this vision for Albania, and he feels frustrated that people don't see that.
28: This has come as one of the culminations of a long, long, long, tortuous path to turn Albania from a place where no investors wanted to come.
14: And the only way to create this tourist paradise of Albania is to bring in this foreign investment like Kushner.
30: This is a bless for the country. An investment of 4 billion euro in a country that has 27 and a bit more billion euro GDP speaks by itself.
10: You interviewed the prime minister. What did he tell you about these protests?
14: He said that they wouldn't give a if it wasn't for Jared Kushner, which is basically, you know, devoiding himself of any blame for what is happening. He's saying that the reason why people are so upset is because it's linked to Jared Kushner and the Trump family, and that these protests are designed as some kind of anti-Trump revolution. And he's saying that there's been foreign interference from Iranian hackers and the government.
30: I'm not saying that who is protesting in the street is an Iranian agent. I'm saying that there is a lot of manipulation. There is a lot of half-truths that become bigger and bigger lies by the hour.
14: And then the Iranian foreign ministry themselves responded saying as a joke that the flamingos must be the secret agents. And then he's also, because Jared Kushner is Jewish, he was involved in the Abraham Accords. And he's trying to say that there's also this narrative of anti-Semitism that is also going on at the moment, and his Jared Kushner's ties with Israel. There's been these conspiracy theories that have been circulating online that this resort will become a place where Palestinians will be repopulated from Gaza, or it will become an Israeli safe haven. He is saying that there is foreign interference. This is the same kind of thing that the former communist dictator of Albania, Enver Hoxha, used to do and say that there is foreign interference from the West and from China, and that we are being infiltrated by Stalinist agents. This is the same thing he's doing now, pointing at Iran, pointing at anti-Semitism, pointing at, you know, anti-Trump. It's the same kind of tactics.
10: What do you think about this guy's political future? Is it at risk now?
14: Well, for starters, Albania had elections last year. He won by an overwhelming majority. If you look at the reports on these elections from these independent observers that are launched by these international organizations, there have been reports of intimidation, vote buying, meddling. I mean, there have been so many issues, people taking issues of how the elections were held. And I'm not disputing that he is the popular leader that was elected, but you can see that there have been accusations of how he has kept his power. The people around him have been sent to jail. You know, the person that was primed to take over from him, Erjan Veljaj, he was brought into jail on corruption allegations. He's still sitting in jail. Then the deputy minister of Albania was dismissed because of allegations surrounding corruption as well. And then before that, a few years ago, their former deputy prime minister, he fled the country and is now in exile in Switzerland. So you can see that everyone around him is just is linked to corruption in some kind of way. And this is really, I think, he's starting to feel the heat. But he's also confident that he has the support of the country. It doesn't matter if it's 500,000. He thinks that the rest of the 2 million people in the country are still in favor of him, and that he has the backing of Israel, and he has the backing of the U.S., and there is no viable opposition, so he can do what he wants.
10: Why does he have the backing of Israel and the United States? What's the relationship there?
14: Yeah, that's a fair question. Albania was one of the only, if not the only country during World War II that actually had an increase of Jewish population.
28: We know that the people of Albania are not merely good friends today of the people of Israel, but in the crucial period of the Holocaust.
14: They saved Jews during World War II, where they gave them fake identities, dressed them with Albanian clothing. And so the connection between Israel and Albania has been very strong for many, many years. And this comes to blows when someone who is Jewish, like Kushner, and has connection with Israel, and I'm not sure how far we can argue that his connection with Israel goes, other than the fact that he was involved in the Abraham Accords. So you have this triangle, right? And it's kind of closing in on Rama to the point where he's saying that he needs to preserve these relationships. So he I think he views the relationship with Israel and the U.S. as a priority.
10: Huh.
14: And he thinks that he needs to keep this project that Kushner is involved in going in order to preserve that relationship with the U.S.
10: Ultimately, whether Rama keeps his position or not would seem to depend on whether these protests burn out or not. So as you observe people going out into the streets and making demands, do you get the sense that they are in this for the long haul? Or do you think that this is something that, you know, burns itself out?
14: I really want to say it doesn't burn itself out. I really don't. Because I do think that Albanians have been frustrated for so many years. You know, there was so much hope for the future of the country when communism fell in 1991. The Albanian people have been through so much, you know, the older generations and younger generations. And you can really fully feel the frustration when you talk to the protesters. But at the same time, these protesters don't have a clear leader. It's the people's movement. It's not as if they're looking to someone saying, you are going to be the one to lead us, you know, you're going to be the one to part the Red Sea and lead us out of the waters. It's, they have a list of demands. They want Rama and the opposition Saudi Arabia, both of them to leave because they've both been the same two people in power since the fall of communism. And they want the projects to be canceled. But at the end of the day, where's the direction that they're headed? There are very small opposition parties that barely have any power in the government. Is this the time? Is this creating the space for someone else to emerge and say, I'm here to lead the way for Albania into democracy and enough with this corruption and democratic backsliding? I want to believe that that eventually will happen, but I don't know what direction the protests are headed in now because Rama has refused to resign.
10: That was Jakob Weissman of Politico. Thanks so much to him. Dustin DeSoto produced today's show and Amina El-Sadi edited. David Tadashore and Patrick Boyd engineered and Gabriel Donatov checks the facts. I'm Noel King. It's Today Explained.

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5: The Supreme Court has rocked precedent and shocked many with decisions that will impact nearly every corner of the country. It's overturned well-established case law limiting executive power and reversed long-held tenets of American ideology.
6: This is a court that does not care one whit about precedent, does not really care about how disruptive they're being. They are perfectly happy to change over 100 years of practice and law.
5: It's made changes to immigration law, creating an uncertain future for people who've lived and worked in the United States for decades.
7: So we're talking upwards of 1.5 million people who now could be subject to deportation.
5: 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I'm Anne-Marie Sievertson. Today on Point, the Supreme Court and what these rulings mean for America's future. Stay with us.

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5: You're back with On Point. I'm Amory Sievertson. We're discussing the latest decisions from the Supreme Court this week and earlier this year. And we've been sticking with immigration decisions for now. And so let's pick right back up there with Carolyn Shapiro, professor of law and co-director of the Institute on the Supreme Court of the United States at Chicago Kent College of Law, and Stephen Vladek, professor of law at the Georgetown University Law Center. Okay, so in a 6-3 ruling last week, the court's conservative majority ruled that the Department of Homeland Security can turn away people who are seeking asylum at the U.S. border. Now, in asylum applications, the process requires the applicant to be physically present in the U.S., but U.S. Customs and Border Protection have implemented a so-called metering policy in which officers stationed at the border can prevent asylum seekers from stepping onto U.S. soil.

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1: From Illinois Public Media, you're listening to Morning Edition. I'm Abigail Botar. It's 5:42. Good morning. Here is your IPM news forecast from meteorologist Andrew Pritchard. Today, sunny, hot, and humid with a high of 94 degrees, southwest wind 5 to 10 miles per hour. Tonight, clear skies with a low of 75 degrees, southwest wind 5 miles per hour. And for Friday, mostly sunny with a chance of a thunderstorm and a high of 92 degrees, southwest wind 5 to 10 miles per hour.
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6: 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I'm meteorologist Andrew Pritchard. I've spent a lifetime tracking the skies and storms above central Illinois. 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
8: Good morning, I'm Michelle Martin. An unusually colored seal turned up at a California beach last week. It was purple. Observers at Año Nuevo State Park had questions. Was it sick? Did it eat too many purple sea urchins, splash around in grape juice? Seal experts on staff came up with an answer. The seal had been napping on a patch of red algae that dyed its skin. It should wash off and the seal goes back in the water. Until then, the beach has its very own prince. It's Morning Edition.
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8: This is Morning Edition from NPR News. I'm Michelle Martin.
10: And I'm A. Martinez. Prediction markets such as Kalshi and Polymarket are all the rage these days. Those are the apps where you can bet on pretty much anything. You can bet on politics, what words President Trump will say at his next press conference, even foreign policy decisions. Well, now Meta CEO Mark Zuckerberg wants in on the action. NPR's Bobby Allen joins us now to discuss Meta's efforts to tap into prediction market mania. Bobby, you've been reporting on Meta's growing interest in prediction markets. Tell us what you found out.
11: Yeah, well, Zuckerberg has floated the idea of trying to acquire Kalshi. That's the biggest prediction market out there. And Zuckerberg had a face-to-face meeting with Kalshi CEO Tariq Mansour last year to discuss a possible acquisition, but the deal never advanced. Zuckerberg's interest in Kalshi was confirmed to me by three people with knowledge of the discussions who were not authorized to speak publicly, and A, it was not previously known.
10: All right, so since the potential purchase of Kalshi fell apart, has Meta done anything else to try and get it into space?
11: Yeah, since then, Zuckerberg has directed staff at Meta to quickly stand up their very own prediction market app. So a standalone app, not part of Instagram or WhatsApp, but its own thing, right? I actually obtained internal documents spelling out what this app will look like. It's being called Arena internally.
10: Arena, right? Essentially its own version of Kalshi?
11: Well, one big difference would be, unlike Kalshi and Polymarket, it will not involve real money. Instead, people will place wagers using digital points, what they're calling play money. And the predictions will be about things happening in the news, topics that are trending online, and Meta's artificial intelligence will create the markets. And Meta's AI will decide when something does or does not happen. In prediction market lingo, that's called a market resolution. Instead of a payday, though, when people guess correctly, A, you know, they're going to accrue digital points. They're not going to get rich.
10: Digital points. Okay. I mean, it just seems to go against everything that I've ever thought about betting, but fine. Okay. Now, setting aside Meta's interest, there's been a lot of drama swirling around prediction markets. What's the current legal status of these apps?
11: Yeah, it's pretty contested. There are dozens of lawsuits over the legality of prediction markets. Most of the suits have been brought by states and tribes, arguing that the apps are not following gambling laws and not paying state taxes. In two states, Nevada and Michigan, Kalshi has been blocked. But on the other side is the Trump administration. President Trump has vowed to protect this industry.
10: And what has his administration done so far to follow through on that?
11: Yeah, they've really cleared the way for this industry to grow very fast. Unlike the Biden administration, which cracked down on prediction markets, Trump officials have approved betting on virtually everything, and the administration is now rewriting the federal rules to accommodate prediction markets like Kalshi and Polymarket. And then there is the president's son, Donald Trump Jr., who has a financial stake in Kalshi and Polymarket and is an advisor to both companies.
10: So given all these controversies, I mean, why does Meta even want to wade into this space to begin with?
11: Yeah, fair question. But it is the fastest growing part of the tech sector right now. Tons of money and users are pouring into these betting apps, and Zuckerberg wants to be sure that Meta is riding the momentum. I will say, though, it follows a number of bad bets for Meta. Not pun intended, but pun achieved.
10: Pun heard, pun heard.
11: Pun heard, exactly. They poured a lot of money and resources into the metaverse, which never really panned out. Years ago, they tried a cryptocurrency project known as Libra. They dropped that too. So Meta is really searching around for the next new thing that will stick. And right now, they think that could be prediction markets.
10: So they're betting on prediction markets. That's NPR's Bobby Allen. Bobby, thanks a lot.
11: Thanks, A.
0: This is Morning Edition from NPR News. I'm A. Martinez.
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4: Live from NPR News in Washington, I'm Windsor Johnston. The latest jobs report shows hiring slowed sharply in June. The U.S. economy added just 57,000 jobs, far fewer than most economists had expected. The unemployment rate ticked down to 4.2%, while job gains for April and May were revised lower. Democratic Socialists have pulled off some high-profile wins in recent House primaries. Now, some Democrats are worrying about the party's chances of regaining a majority in Congress next year. NPR's Elena Moore reports.
5: Democratic Socialist candidates say their movement is gaining ground at a time when Americans are struggling economically and feel fed up with the political status quo. But some within the Democratic Party are hesitant to broadly associate with that movement, arguing it could alienate swing voters in key toss-up districts that Democrats want to win in November. Matt Bennett is a co-founder of the centrist think tank Third Way.
6: Of course, it's possible to run as a left-leaning populist without adopting the maximalism of the extremes, but it is very hard for Democrats now to distinguish themselves.
5: Because, he says, Republicans will try to paint Democrats and Democratic Socialists as one in the same. Elena Moore, NPR News.
4: On Wall Street, the Dow is up 262 points. This is NPR News. Officials in China say the small aircraft that crashed into Beijing's tallest building was a deliberate act by a man who had personal problems. NPR's Jennifer Pak reports the man died, leaving behind a lot of questions.
7: Chinese authorities say the pilot was a 66-year-old man from Beijing, surnamed Liu. They said he had long suffered from insomnia and anxiety, adding that he expressed suicidal thoughts in his diary several times before the incident. After the crash, police immediately sealed off the skyscraper. Videos and photos of debris falling were scrubbed from Chinese social media. The official account indicates it was not a political act. But it doesn't answer a key question. How did an ordinary person like Mr. Liu manage to drive a small plane into Beijing's airspace, which is one of the most restricted in China? The skyscraper he hit is just 6 miles from President Xi Jinping's compound at Zhongnanhai. Jennifer Pak, NPR News, Beijing.
4: Canada is set to compete in the Eurovision Song Contest for the first time next year. The European Broadcasting Union and Canadian broadcaster CBC announced that Canada will join the contest in Bulgaria in May of 2027. It's the first new country to enter Eurovision since Australia in 2015. The celebration of pop has faced recent protests and boycotts over Israel's participation. I'm Windsor Johnston, NPR News in Washington.
1: From Illinois Public Media News, I'm Reginald Hardwick. 79 degrees, 94% humidity in Champaign, Urbana. And the extreme heat continues. Here's IPM meteorologist Andrew Pritchard.
8: An extreme heat warning remains in effect through Friday evening in Champaign County and surrounding areas of central Illinois, but hot and muggy conditions are likely through the entire holiday weekend. Afternoon high temperatures will climb into the lower 90s this weekend, with heat indices at times over 100 degrees. Summertime pop-up thunderstorms return to the forecast this weekend, with a low but daily chance of storms on Friday, Saturday, and Sunday. Organized severe weather isn't expected, and there should be plenty of dry windows for outdoor fun, but be extra sure to stay hydrated and keep an eye on the radar while you're celebrating this weekend. From Illinois Public Media News, I'm meteorologist Andrew Pritchard.
1: Right now, 82 degrees with 82% humidity in Danville and 81 degrees in Decatur and Bloomington Normal.
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9: It's Morning Edition from NPR News. I'm Michelle Martin in Washington, D.C.
10: And I'm A. Martinez in Los Angeles, California. Some disappointing news from the Labor Department this morning. After several months of what appear to be solid job growth this spring, hiring slowed and sharply in June. NPR Scott Horsley joins us now with details. Scott, it looked for a while as if the job market was stabilizing. What happened?
11: Yeah, well, we always want to caution against reading too much into a single month's report, but the numbers released by the Labor Department this morning are not pretty. U.S. employers added just 57,000 jobs last month. That's less than half the number they added in each of the two previous months. Even though it turned out hiring in April and May was also significantly weaker than initially reported. Healthcare did continue to add workers in June, albeit at a slower pace than in previous months. And the hospitality sector, which had a strong month in May, actually shed 61,000 jobs last month. So there are some positives in today's report. We continue to see modest hiring in construction and manufacturing, for example. But overall, this is not what you would hope to see in a job market that was really stabilizing.
10: The thing is, the unemployment rate actually dropped last month. So what's happening?
11: Yeah, the unemployment rate dipped to 4.2% in June, down from 4.3% the month before. But that's only because more than 700,000 people dropped out of the workforce last month. And when people are neither working nor looking for work, they're no longer counted as unemployed. Now, we are still not seeing a whole lot of layoffs, and that's good, but we're also not seeing a lot of people quit their jobs voluntarily in order to go after other, perhaps better jobs. You know, a few years ago, that was a good way to get a higher salary, was to switch jobs. But the economic incentive for switching jobs is no longer so strong. And so labor economist Nicole Bichot, who's with the job search website ZipRecruiter, says we're just seeing a lot less turnover in the job market now.
12: We're seeing existing workers staying very comfortably in the places that they're in, which is creating kind of a bottleneck of getting into the workforce.
11: You know, on the plus side, people who have a job generally don't have to worry a whole lot about getting fired. But for people who are trying to break into the job market, like new college graduates, it's really challenging because there just are not a lot of openings to get that initial foot in the door.
10: Wow. All right. So what's happening with wages then?
11: Average wages in June were up 3.5% from a year ago. That is a slightly bigger annual increase than the previous month, but that improvement is probably at least partly the result of a lot of low-wage leisure and hospitality jobs drying up last month. The more important measure is how are wage gains stacking up against inflation, and right now they are not keeping pace. Prices are growing faster than paychecks, so when workers say they feel like they're losing ground, they're not wrong. Bringing inflation down would certainly help with that, and the new chairman of the Federal Reserve, Kevin Warsh, has promised to do that. Warsh spoke yesterday at a central bankers panel in Portugal, and he told the moderator, Sarah Eisen of CNBC, he and his Fed colleagues are determined to get prices under control, even if that means bucking President Trump's demand for lower interest rates.
13: We're going to deliver price stability in the U.S. That's what this committee has signed up to do, and our objective is to do that.
14: No matter what the president wants.
13: We've been an independent central bank for a very long time. We're going to be an independent central bank at this moment, and you're going to see no changes on that.
11: You know, yesterday, investors thought there was about a 1 in 3 chance the central bank would raise rates when Warsh and his colleagues meet later this month. But with this shaky jobs report, odds of a rate hike have dropped to less than 1 in 5.
10: That's NPR's Scott Horsley. Scott, thanks.
11: You're welcome.
10: As part of the preliminary agreement between the U.S. and Iran, President Trump demanded that the Strait of Hormuz be reopened. That was a win ahead of midterm elections, tempering the spike in gas prices. But Iran walked away with the biggest prize, the lifting of sanctions on its oil sales. NPR's international affairs correspondent Jackie Northam has this report.
15: For the better part of 30 years, Iran's oil exports, a key driver of its economy, have been under punitive sanctions. They were briefly lifted in 2015 as part of the Obama nuclear deal, only to be reinstated in 2018 by Trump. Lifting the sanctions was a primary demand by Tehran during recent peace negotiations. Mohammad Dawaza is a senior strategist for Energy Aspects, a market intelligence firm. He says he was surprised how quickly the U.S. gave in and issued sweeping waivers on the oil sanctions for the next 60 days.
16: There is no trust between both sides. So in many ways, for the Iranians to get this as the first step is quite significant.
15: Darwaza says the waivers go beyond the production and sale of crude oil. They include petrochemicals and other petroleum products. Transactions can be made in U.S. dollars. Vessels, shipping, and insurance companies involved with Iranian oil are also no longer under U.S. sanctions. Darwaza says it's estimated the regime could pull in between $8 and $10 billion under the agreement, which can be renewed by mutual consent when it expires on August 21st.
16: This would be a win for its new leadership. It's a win for the Revolutionary Guard, which obviously control a lot of these entities. So yes, absolutely, this is a windfall for them.
15: During the recent G7 summit in France, Trump defended the interim agreement with Iran, making it clear he signed it in a bid to get oil moving through the Strait of Hormuz again.
17: I didn't want to see economic catastrophe. If you kept this going, that could have happened.
15: There's been pushback by Iran hawks that the regime will use money from oil sales to build up its military and proxies in the region. Bob McNally, president of Rapidan Energy Group, says Trump knew he had to give in to Iran's foremost demand and grant sanctions relief on Iran's oil exports.
18: This is a ransom payment for oil. That's what it is. Iran took Hormuz hostage, and we had to pay Iran to release the hostage.
15: There's been an initial rush of Iranian oil through the Strait of Hormuz. McNally says Iran has the capacity to move roughly 2 million barrels a day. That's about 2% of the world market.
18: So it's not a big deal in terms of the global oil market. But in terms of what really moves the needle for the global oil market is if we can keep Hormuz open.
15: Open so other sources of crude from Saudi Arabia, Iraq, and others can get through without fear of an Iranian attack. Much of Iran's crude is heading to Asia, says Jim Burkhard, head of crude oil research at S&P Global. He says Iran had long mastered the art of moving its crude using shadow fleets, old tankers that often turned off their transponders to avoid detection.
19: Iran isn't going to have to use the same mechanisms they used before to try and hide the sales or obfuscate the sales.
15: And Burkhard says probably for a better price.
19: Iran before had one customer, Chinese refineries, and they had to sell at a discount to get around all the sanctions. So that discount is probably going to diminish, maybe not right away.
15: Burkhard says buyers may still be a bit leery since the U.S. and Iran keep trading blows, putting the deal in further jeopardy. Jackie Northam, NPR News.
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8: I'm meteorologist Andrew Pritchard with your IPM News forecast for Champaign-Urbana. Today, sunny, hot, and humid with a high of 92 degrees and a southwest wind 5 to 10 miles per hour. Tonight, clear skies with a low of 75 degrees and a southwest wind 5 miles per hour. Tomorrow, mostly sunny with a chance of a thunderstorm late in the day and a high of 92 degrees. Tomorrow night, partly cloudy with a chance of a thunderstorm and a low of 73. And for Saturday, mostly sunny with a chance of a thunderstorm and a high of 91.
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10: Good morning, me Martinez. Chickadees are loyal until they aren't. While they tend to raise chicks with the same partner every year, there are plenty of half-siblings in those nests. A new study found that female chickadees were likely to step out on their partner if they found a male with better memory for where food is stored. Remember that TV ad during baseball's home run steroid era that declared chicks dig the long ball? Well, it sounds like in this case, chicks dig the long memory. It's Morning Edition.
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1: 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It's 8:45, 79 degrees with 94% humidity in Champaign-Urbana right now. The United States celebrates its 250th birthday this Saturday, July 4th. Birthdays can be a time for celebration and reflection. And Illinois Public Media is marking the occasion with a new series, America at 250, The Questions Before Us. Today, we hear from lifelong Urbana resident Kay Widener, who shares her perspective on patriotism, her concerns for the country's future, and what we all can learn from the University of Illinois basketball team.
2: My name is Kay Widener. I grew up in Urbana, went to Urbana High School, was in Girl Scouts, track, in the band. I worked at the university for 20 years at the supercomputer department. My family's all still here. That's exciting. The most important question that's facing America now is, who am I? Who am I? I can be this or I can be that. I could be a good person. I could be a bad person. I think we need to make positive decisions. Positivity would be immense if everybody was positive together and working together. I love the 4th of July. My birthday is the 7th of July, so we always go to the parade. You know, a couple years ago during COVID, when there was no parade, I sat on Lincoln Avenue with my flag for 2 hours. And people drove by thinking, well, there's some goofy person. But I loved that parade. I don't think we missed hardly any parades my whole life. I feel real patriotic. I really do. I feel real proud of the United States. I feel like I'm very lucky and very blessed to live in this country. The military is in my family. My husband was in the National Guard. My daughter's husband was a Marine in Afghanistan. My dad was in World War II. They call that the greatest generation. That they were. Those people all went. They went, and some did not come back. It was a time that they all stood up for America and showed their support and spirit and fight. I think things have changed a little bit on that. I don't know about people wanting to run and jump in the military since then. There's been a lot of bad times, like in Afghanistan, a lot of people killed, people come back that committed suicide. But I think now things are changing back to more support for the military. Trump has helped bring that back. He supports the military 100%. I'm terrified what's going to change when he's no longer in office. I don't see anybody that would step up like Trump did unless it's a Republican. But the other party are so different that I'm scared to death because I have children and grandchildren, and I don't know what this world's going to be for them when they grow up. A few years ago, Biden was president, and it seemed like the government wanted to cancel all the police. That was really wrong, in my opinion. I have noticed positive changes since Biden. We're trying to get our police officers back and support our officers. Trump is trying to catch criminals and export people that don't belong here or people that have, you know, committed crimes on Americans that are illegal aliens. I think that helps. But I also do not appreciate some of the things that he says or the way he says it. Sometimes Trump comes across a little cocky, I suppose, but I think I understand who he is and what he's trying to do. But if a Democrat got in, I'm going to be scared to death what they're going to do or take away from us. So sure, I'm fearful for my kids and grandchildren and on about people not following the rules and what it's going to be like then. Rules mean to me just what you learn when you go to church, that you love one another. God made everybody. So God loves everybody. We need to love everybody. We need to be good to our neighbor. We don't go throw dirt and mud on their house. It doesn't hurt you to be nice to anybody. Just think about an Illinois basketball team. I've noticed that those players come from different countries. They're different backgrounds, different religions, different color. They have to follow the rules of the game. And if the referee blows a whistle because somebody made a foul, nobody pulls out a gun to shoot the referee. That's the rules. They kind of get a little irritated, but you know, they pick up and start playing again. They follow the rules. And I think that's very important that we all learn what the rules are and follow the rules in life.
1: That was Urbana resident Kay Widener. That story was reported by Illinois Student Newsroom's Anison Krebs Carr and produced by Charles Ledford.
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22: From Marketplace in Washington, I'm Kimberly Adams. The U.S.-Mexico-Canada agreement was the deal that replaced NAFTA 6 years ago. The three countries had until yesterday to decide whether to extend it another 16 years. Canada and Mexico were on board, but the U.S. decided it didn't want to do that. Marketplace's Kaylee Wells explains what's going to happen next.
23: The agreement didn't expire yesterday. It just starts a countdown clock to fix whatever problems the countries want to fix before it does expire in 10 years. Duncan Wood is with the nonpartisan think tank, the Wilson Center.
24: We are entering into a period of what we would call managed uncertainty.
23: When the U.S. signed this deal, President Trump promised more domestic manufacturing jobs, better wages in Mexico, and the U.S. would shrink its trade deficit.
25: Not only have those things not happened, but in fact, the opposite.
23: Lori Wallach, who directs the Rethink Trade Program at the American Economic Liberties Project, says the trade deficit got worse. Mexican manufacturing wages are still lower than in China, and lots of jobs are still getting lost to other countries.
25: I think there would be bipartisan support for a good North American deal that actually does the things President Trump promised.
23: Still, the auto industry in particular has relied on the trade deal for easier cross-border manufacturing. The U.S. has the leverage to get more concessions from the other two countries, says Simon Lester with the Baker Institute at Rice University.
26: And they've got specific demands for U.S. dairy products into Canada, or they'd like to change Mexican energy legislation to be more favorable to U.S. companies.
23: Lester says Canada's and Mexico's goals are more straightforward. Ease up on the tariffs. I'm Kaylee Wells for Marketplace.
22: The monthly federal jobs report is out, and employers added 57,000 jobs in June, lower than the expected 115,000
4: at Fordham University.
22: Of the revised job gains from May, unemployment fell to 4.2% due to more people leaving the workforce, not necessarily more job creation. Economist Julia Coronado, founder of Macro Policy Perspectives, explains.
9: Well, we would like to think it's strong jobs, but we know that that number was actually subdued. So what we saw was people dropping out of the labor force. In particular, in June, it was young people leaving the labor force, driving the unemployment rate down. So not a real signal of strength there.
22: That was Julia Coronado with Macro Policy Perspectives. Let's do the numbers. U.S. markets are reacting to the June jobs reports. The Dow is up 489 points. That's 0.9%. The S&P 500 is up 0.7%. And the NASDAQ is up 0.6%. 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
1: 8:55 and 79 degrees on this Thursday morning. We have Ellen Dearden on the line to talk about the opening market report. Good morning, Ellen.
11: Good morning to you. And grain futures again are higher. This is the third straight day that we've seen upside in the corn and beans. Very nice to see. We saw that the U.S. has decided to leave USMCA. I think that's something that's been talked about, but there's lots of issues with leaving from my perspective anyway. There's nearly $2 trillion worth of trade among the three countries. So we don't want to leave that and just wash our hands of it. I think there will be continued talks for the next 30 to 60 days that may smooth over some of those rough edges that certainly the administration would like to leave without. We are seeing grain futures higher. We've not seen any real solid export business this week. We did have a wheat sale to Nigeria earlier in the week, but we had the weekly export bookings reports, and we already knew those numbers. If they're of any size, they have to be reported on the daily system. But the export reports were pretty much just a ho-hum deal with Mexico, the biggest buyer of corn. China, the biggest listed on the beans. We knew those sales were up there. Wheat sales at 11 million bushel looked a little bit supportive today. We are seeing July corn futures at 4.26 and a quarter. That's up 5.25 cents. December at 4.45 and a half, up 3.25. On the soybeans, we've got July beans at 11.35 and three quarters. That's up 9.5. And November's at 11.57. That's up 8 cents. That 11.60 is some resistance in that neck of the woods. And on the Dease corn, we see a lot of resistance in this 4.45 range. On the meal futures, we're up another $1.80 in the nearby, up $2 in some deferreds. The bean oil are up 86 to 70 points. On the Chicago wheat futures, we're seeing harvest underway on the soft red winter wheat, but in Chicago, we've got a 4.25 cent gain in the nearby July at 5.96 and a quarter, December at 6.19 and a half, up 5. Kansas City wheat's a little bit higher in the July, but the December's up a penny and a quarter at 6.50 and a quarter. Livestock futures have really seen a gutted open interest this week. Just huge declines in open interest in all the livestock and grains. But we've got the August cattle futures at 42 cents higher at 2.42 and a quarter. December at 4.36.75 at up 27 cents. On the feeder cattle, we've been lower this week. We've had a lot of wide trading ranges, and yesterday we had a very narrow trading range, kind of the opposite of what's been happening. But the August feeders are at 363.87, that's down 27. October's at 359.02, down 27. On the hog side of things, looks like we're trying to find some stability here. We've been very oversold in the hogs. We've got the August hog futures at 96.82, down 25 cents right now. Outside markets are showing the metals markets are a little bit higher today, up about 70 bucks in the gold, however. On the crude oil, down again, just slightly. August crude at 67. 96 is 59 points lower. We are seeing a full day of trade today, no trade tomorrow. So a 3-day weekend, we'll see positioning continue into the end of today's trade. This is Ellen Dearden reporting from AgriView in Morton, Illinois.
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4: How are mayors tackling our country's biggest challenges in an era of AI and extreme political polarization? From WAMU and NPR in Washington, this is 1A. Hi, I'm Jen White. Perhaps no one is closer to the issues facing Americans every day than our mayors. They're at the front lines of driving the economy, stabilizing and growing housing, combating crime, and today they're also determining how AI can work for our cities. Today, a conversation we had last week at the 2026 Aspen Ideas Festival with the mayors of Denver, Dallas, and Oklahoma City. What they hope for and fear in the age of AI, why sports matter more than ever, and why they need the bipartisan congressional housing bill now, after this news.
3: Live from NPR News in Washington, I'm Korva Coleman. A massive Russian drone and missile attack on Ukraine's capital, Kyiv, has killed at least 18 people and injured another 90. NPR's Joanna Kakissis reports from Kyiv. Russia says these attacks are in retaliation for Ukrainian strikes on Russian oil infrastructure.
12: The Ukrainian Air Force said it shot down most of the Russian drones, but that a third of the missiles got through. Writing on social media, Ukrainian President Volodymyr Zelensky said at least 20 sites around the city were hit. Most were apartment buildings. In a statement, Russia's Ministry of Defense said the overnight strikes on Kyiv were aimed at military and energy sites. Russia is facing fuel shortages after weeks of long-range drone strikes by Ukraine on oil depots and refineries. U.S.-led talks to end Russia's war on Ukraine have stalled as the Trump administration has focused on the Iran war. Joanna Kakissis, NPR News, Kyiv.
3: In the U.S., stocks opened higher this morning as the Labor Department reported a slowdown in job growth last month. NPR Scott Horsley reports the Dow Jones Industrial Average jumped more than 340 points in early trading.
13: U.S. employers added just 57,000 jobs in June, a marked downshift from the two previous months. Revised figures also show that hiring in April and May was weaker than initially reported. Healthcare and construction companies continued to add jobs at a modest pace last month, but restaurants and retailers cut workers. The unemployment rate inched down, but only because hundreds of thousands of people stopped looking for work. Average wages in June were up 3.5% from a year ago, but that's not enough to keep pace with stubborn inflation. The weaker-than-expected jobs report may make the Federal Reserve more cautious about raising interest rates as it tries to bring prices under control. Scott Horsley, NPR News, Washington.
3: People are poring over President Trump's financial disclosure form, released only this week. It's nearly 1,000 pages long, and it says President Trump and his family took in more than $1 billion last year. About half of that came from his family's interests in cryptocurrency. President Trump says he does not personally handle his own investments, and he says that means he doesn't have any conflicts of interest. But NPR's Linda Kenyon says Trump's critics disagree.
8: Congressman Jason Crow called the president's crypto earnings another example of what he termed grift and corruption. The Colorado Democrat also pointed out that Trump on Wednesday was taking his first flight on a brand new Air Force One, a gift from a foreign government, Qatar, valued at more than $400 million and will stay in the Trump realm when he leaves office. The White House says the aircraft will be a donation to Trump's presidential library.
14: NPR's Linda Kenyon reporting. This is NPR.
1: From Illinois Public Media News, I'm Reginald Hardwick. It's 8:04, 79 degrees with 94% humidity in Champaign-Urbana. More heat and humidity today, but as IPM meteorologist Andrew Pritchard reports, storms are also in the forecast.
15: An extreme heat warning remains in effect through Friday evening in Champaign County and surrounding areas of central Illinois, but hot and muggy conditions are likely through the entire holiday weekend. Afternoon high temperatures will climb into the lower 90s this weekend, with heat indices at times over 100 degrees. Summertime pop-up thunderstorms return to the forecast this weekend, with a low but daily chance of storms on Friday, Saturday, and Sunday. Organized severe weather isn't expected, and there should be plenty of dry windows for outdoor fun, but be extra sure to stay hydrated and keep an eye on the radar while you're celebrating this weekend. 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
1: Illinois House Speaker Emmanuel Chris Welch has called for State Representative Harry Benton to resign or face expulsion. Welch's demand comes 5 months after he kicked the Plainfield lawmaker out of the Democratic caucus. Capital News Illinois confirmed the allegations of sexual harassment that were made against Benton, a two-time legislator. If Benton resigns and withdraws his name from the November ballot, the Democratic Party chairs in Kendall and Will counties will select the person who would complete his term and replace him on the ballot. The new Illinois Department of Early Childhood officially launched full operations Wednesday as the state begins a new fiscal year. Capital News Illinois reports the agency is now in charge of operating a wide range of programs serving infants, toddlers, and their families. Those include home visitations and early intervention for newborns, licensing and regulating child care facilities, and overseeing preschools and other early childhood education programs. Those services were previously divided among three separate agencies. The agency is led by Secretary Teresa Ramos, who previously served as education advisor in Governor Pritzker's administration. I'm Reginald Hardwick.
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4: This is 1A. I'm Jen White. Perhaps no one is closer to the issues facing Americans every day than our mayors. They're at the front lines of driving economic growth, solving the housing crisis, combating crime, and today they're also at the helm of determining how AI can work for our cities to support vital municipal services and processes. Over the weekend at the Aspen Ideas Festival in Aspen, Colorado, I sat down with three mayors grappling with these issues and so much more in their fast-growing cities. Mike Johnston, the mayor of Denver, Colorado, David Holt, the mayor of Oklahoma City, and Eric Johnson, the mayor of Dallas, Texas. I spoke to them about their biggest challenges and how they're leading through extreme political polarization. And we're bringing you that conversation today. First up, the housing crisis. It's a familiar refrain across the country. Too many people and not enough places for them to live. People are getting squeezed out of being able to afford what housing there is. Recent reports show Dallas, for example, like many cities, is falling behind on affordable housing with a significant shortage of available units for lower-income families. Last week, just ahead of my conversation with the mayors of Dallas, Denver, and Oklahoma City, President Trump abruptly decided not to sign a bipartisan affordable housing bill. The bill was designed to address this one piece of Americans' affordability worries by easing some federal regulations to boost housing development and incentivize more construction at the local level. So I began by asking Mayor Johnson of Dallas how he's trying to close the housing gap, especially now that federal help is stalled. Let's listen.
17: Well, first of all, I'm really honored to be here. Thank you so much for having me. I think the first thing I want to say is we need that bill. If anyone's listening in the White House, we really do need that bill signed. I'm firmly in the camp that our housing affordability issues are primarily a supply issue, that we just over the past 50 or more years just didn't keep up with the population growth in the country and build enough housing. So now we are in a serious catch-up mode. And so we have to do everything we can to try to increase the supply of housing. And I think at the city level in Dallas, what I've leaned into trying to do is to do everything we can to make sure that the city is not the problem. The private sector is pretty good at building housing if you allow them to do it, but we in a lot of cases at the city level are not always the best to do business with. We hear it a lot, and what I focus on in Dallas is making sure that our permitting process in particular is not so slow. It just takes a long time in a lot of cases, and it's just inefficiency. It's not in a lot of cases because there's a problem with what's being built. It's just we haven't been doing a great job of turning these permits around.
4: Well, and in Dallas, what type of housing do you need most? Are we talking about single family homes? Are we talking about middle houses? Are you trying to build more vertically than horizontally?
17: But there's not a segment of the housing market that we don't need more of. Single family homes, in our part of the world, it's sort of the gold standard of housing. It's what everybody thinks of when they think about housing. But we need more workforce housing. We also need more in-town housing. We need to drive more housing in what were formerly commercial parts of our city and make those more walkable, green, dense neighborhoods.
4: Mayor Johnston, let's turn to your city. In Denver, you campaigned to end homelessness. You actually declared a state of emergency when you came into office in 2023. So how have you been trying to solve that problem, but also what barriers are you finding to long-term solutions?
0: Yeah, we started with homelessness because it was the biggest crisis facing the city, and our belief was this was a solvable problem, and we have been able to demonstrate that. We're now about almost 3 years in, and we just the federal point in time count just came out that showed that Denver has now dropped street homelessness by 64% over the last 2.5 years, which is the largest. It's the largest drop of any city. And what's worked for us is kind of three big things. One is you had to bring on the right kind of units and the right number of units. We brought on 1,000 transitional housing units in under 6 months, tiny homes and hotel rooms you could get at $25,000 to $50,000 a door. And importantly, they're the quality of rooms folks will say yes to. If you open more congregate shelter, which is a gymnasium floor with a bunch of cots on it, folks don't say yes. If it's a blocked room where you can have your stuff stored and you can shower and be able to go to a job, it works. We also then focused on resolving homelessness geographically. We went to encampments where they were. Then we would close that entire encampment, move all those folks into transitional housing so we could close a 50, 100-person encampment. But then we had a strategy called Hold the Hill, which is when you close that encampment, you have to make sure another encampment never comes back to that same neighborhood. So we would make sure that section of the city was closed to camping. Each time we brought on new units, we could close another encampment. And then finally, those 8 sites we moved to, hotels, tiny home villages, each of those have wraparound services on site. So they have mental health, they have addiction, they have workforce training, permanent housing. I think what we're most proud of is not that we've gotten 9,000 people off of the street and into transitional housing. So we moved 8,000 of those people through into permanent long-term housing. And so that's the long-term goal for us. To get them all the way through.
4: Yeah. And so for the remaining percentage of people who are still unhoused, what are the barriers there?
0: Those last folks to serve will be the hardest to serve because they are the ones with the most profound chronic mental illness, ones with the most profound addiction challenges. And so we've launched a new program for this called Roads to Recovery, which is focused on directly connecting people to services, either addiction or mental health based. We go out first with services, offer that. But we also worked with our courts and we opened up a recovery court where if you are an addict, I have addicts in my family, maybe you all do too, you know, folks don't always just wake up on a Monday morning and decide to get clean. You sometimes need to be pushed. So if you are continuing to commit crimes, we then will charge you and bring you into this recovery court. And the recovery court supervises you to get treatment, to show up to meetings, to apply for jobs. If you're successful, you do that outpatient. If you continue to break the law, we bring you in, and then the judge would actually sentence you to 30 or 60 days. But in our county jail, we've closed 2 pods of the county jail. We turned one of them into an inpatient mental health facility and one an inpatient addiction-based treatment program. So there's a sheriff's deputy opens and closes the door. All the staff inside are social workers. So your 30-day, 60-day sentence for a drug charge is actually a chance for you to get access to treatment in a locked facility, where we then connect you to housing and to jobs and to medication on the back end. So the idea is whatever road you take, there is a path to make sure we get you to recovery, and that's the strategy now.
2: Mayor Holt, it's interesting, in your city, Oklahoma City, there are plans for more affordable housing units, but you're bumping up against some of the economic challenges right now. The eviction rate in your city has doubled since 2016 from 6% to about 12%. How are you addressing the housing crisis now in the face of the economic challenges your residents are facing?
6: I think the unique way that we've tried to tackle that in Oklahoma City, I mean, we've done a lot of the regulatory things that Mayor Johnson was talking about, but we also had our voters pass in 2017 $10 million. This was not a massive amount of money, but it's a bit of a pilot then, to create an incentive fund for affordable housing. So say a developer's building 200 units and he or she may come to us and say, if you give me $1 million out of your $10 million fund, you know, 30 of these units will be at a lower rent and available to a certain socioeconomic level. And that worked. You know, generally it's always going to be kind of multifamily housing that comes out of that. And we had about a dozen major projects come out of that. And so having been proven in October of last year, our voters approved $50 million now for that same fund. And so we'll be able to do more, and we'll be able to do a lot over probably the next 8 to 10 years with that fund. It's still going to be challenging. I don't want to portray that as a panacea. I mean, you happen to have three mayors up here who represent high growth cities, and we like that. Like, that's, we want to create desirable cities, but there is a natural challenge that comes from being a desirable place. When I was born, we were the 37th largest city, and now we're the 21st largest city. And so that's putting unique pressure on us. So we'll continue to work the regulatory angle. We'll continue to try to actually do direct investments like our voters have approved. And we certainly need that. I would be remiss if I didn't also lobby for that bill to get done, whether it's the president signing it or whether it's some parliamentary maneuvers that allow it to become law without his signature. None of these things are going to solve it all by itself, but we really need a federal partner. And that's the most significant housing legislation to come out of Congress in decades.
2: Well, and I want to better understand what that legislation would do for each of you in your respective cities. Mayor Johnson?
17: Yeah, I was trying to be sort of polite about it. The single family home in the Sun Belt states where you have a lot of land, it sort of became the gold standard. But we do need multifamily. We do need the concept of duplexes and triplexes and multifamily units on what were traditionally single family lots. And that's the kind of thing that local governments have had the control over for a long time. I think the federal government and in our state, in the Texas, the state government is now looking at ways to try to incentivize, if not compel, local governments to look at alternative ways of allowing housing to be built that is not single family inside of major metropolitan areas. So that would help bring a lot more housing stock online.
2: Mayor Johnston, what about for you?
0: I would say, to be the skunk at the garden party, there are two things that are not in the bill. Either more money for local governments to build housing, mm-hmm. or more vouchers for us to get more folks out of homelessness and into housing. And so I think it is a good start. It's not going to solve the core problems that we have. I agree with the mayor. I think we have two key strategies here on housing. One is to build all units at all income levels, but the second is to build more specifically affordable units. And our belief on this is deed restricted, not rent controlled. Right, and so you probably hear this debate about rent control, which is a unilateral cap that's put on every apartment in a city. The problem is, if you are someone that financed the construction of those units, you built them on a capital plan that predicted a certain amount of revenue to return that you no longer get anymore. On a deed-restricted unit, what we do is we partner with those developers up front and say, we will put 5%, 8%, 10% of public funding into this unit. If you deed-restrict it, which means you put a rule on that unit that says anyone that lives in this unit never pays more than 30% of what they make to rent. Mm-hmm. But when you make that agreement up front, that's a 30, 60, 100-year commitment. So we know it doesn't matter if the developer sells that building to an investor from Singapore. The deed stays, and you can never make the unit unaffordable, but they're financed to be successful. And so we can do a lot more workforce housing now on smaller subsidies so that teachers, nurses, firefighters, folks who make your city vibrant but can't often afford to live in our city still can. And then also bringing on more units of all types.
2: You're listening to my recent conversation from the Aspen Ideas Festival with the mayors of Dallas, Denver, and Oklahoma City. When we come back, how these leaders are tackling the use of AI in our cities, including in law enforcement. I'm Jen White. This is 1A from WAMU and NPR.

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6: We're listening to my conversation from over the weekend with the mayors of three fast-growing U.S. cities, Mayor Mike Johnston of Denver, Colorado, Mayor David Holt of Oklahoma City, and Mayor Eric Johnson of Dallas, Texas. We spoke live at the Aspen Ideas Festival in Aspen, Colorado.
7: I remember speaking to a mayor a couple of years back, and he said, "You introduced us as Democrats and Republicans, but we're our own political party. We're mayors." And I said, "Okay." He said, "Because we're working to get things done every single day." And so at a time when we are experiencing deep political polarization, Mayor Holt, how are you thinking about developing working relationships at the federal level to get what your residents need?
8: Well, it's challenging. I spent the last year as the president of the U.S. Conference of Mayors, so I was very engaged in that relationship because that's one of the main reasons we exist.
9: He's our leader.
10: He's the boss.
8: Not anymore. I'm retired now. But
10: we used to call him Mr. President.
8: But that's what we exist to do, is to lobby with Washington. And I think what we found, at least in the current dynamic, is we have great friends in Congress, and there are some serious people in Congress. They maybe don't want you to know that sometimes. Like, don't tell anybody we do serious policy work, you know, because everything, the incentive structure now is to act like you're a professional wrestler, right? But the real work is happening there. I would say, as evidenced by what's happened with the housing bill, the executive branch has been kind of hostile towards cities, and I'm being polite. So we have not found real kinship there. But we have found people we can work with in Congress who

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4: This is 1A. I'm Jen White. Today, we're revisiting our conversation about what it means to be an adult, especially when our definition of adulthood has evolved, and what happens when you never really feel like a grown-up, even well into old age. We spoke to Jeffrey Jensen Arnett. He's a professor of psychology at Clark University. He's also the author of Emerging Adulthood, The Winding Road from the Late Teens Through the 20s. Also, Claire Mehta. She's an associate professor of psychology at Emmanuel College, where she leads the Lifespan Lab. She's also a staff scientist at Boston Children's Hospital. And Alexandra Solomon. She's a licensed clinical psychologist in private practice. She's also on faculty at Northwestern University and the author of Love Every Day. We got this message from Donna, who writes, "My three daughters are 42, 39, and 21. My 42-year-old likes seeing her years of experience in retail management as being valuable to her coworkers. My 39-year-old started feeling responsible in the last 3 years. Having a 7-month-old and a 3-year-old, she now understands the magnitude of being a parent, but her career is in a holding pattern until her littles are older. My 21-year-old is a junior in college. She's adjusting to not being a teenager and is amazed when her schoolmates marry or have children. I tell her, I was married for 3 years when I was your age. She just shakes her head. We got this from Kenan, who says, I remember distinctly buying an ironing board and an iron from a local department store and thought, if this is where my money is now being spent, I must be an adult. Professor Arnett, do you remember when you first felt like you'd moved into adulthood?
5: Yeah, I do. And my feeling about it was different than most other people. For me, it was more the traditional kind of transition. So I got a faculty position. It was my first real faculty position. This was around age 30, by the way. And I bought a condo. It was the first place that I had bought and lived in on my own. And so it was really those kinds of things that made me feel like an adult. I'd also met the woman who was the first woman I lived with and who's now my partner and wife of 37 years. And that felt more permanent.

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1: Weather can change your day in an instant. I'm meteorologist Andrew Pritchard. I've spent a lifetime tracking the skies and storms above central Illinois. 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
3: 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Todd Gleason and the Closing Market Report will be here at 2:06. At 3 o'clock, we bring you fresh air, and then at 4, it's All Things Considered. Here's your IPM News forecast from meteorologist Andrew Pritchard for this afternoon. Sunny, hot, and humid, high of 92 with the wind out of the southwest at 5 to 10 miles an hour. Tonight, clear skies, low of 75 with a southwest wind at 5 miles an hour. Tomorrow, mostly sunny, a chance of thunderstorms late in the day, high of 92. For tomorrow night, partly cloudy, a chance of thunderstorms, low of 73. And looking ahead towards Saturday, mostly sunny with a chance of thunderstorms, high of 91. Up for you next, it's the latest live news from NPR.
7: Live from NPR News, I'm Lakshmi Singh. A punishing heat wave is baking towns and cities from the central to the eastern U.S. At least 160 million people affected. Records, some above 100 degrees, are being shattered. But the brutal heat is opening the door to some side hustles, like renting out a pool. Here's NPR's Stephen Basaha.
8: Megan Clapton and her husband Taylor use the app Swimply to rent a private pool near Birmingham, Alabama, during a scorching hot day last summer.
9: I think it's part of the culture now, right? Just like take over someone else's house or pool or for the day or the weekend.
10: For a fee.
9: For a fee, that's right.
8: One rental cost them about $380. That got 30 guests 3 hours of pool time. The pool's owner says renting it out helps her cover maintenance costs and boosts her income. So far this year, Swiftly says there have been 275,000 pool reservations. Stephen Basaha, NPR News, Birmingham.
7: 57,000. That's the lower than expected number of jobs the Labor Department says the U.S. economy gained last month. The unemployment rate came in at 4.2% in June. The department also reported sharp downward revisions for April and May. President Trump is appealing a court ruling that blocks key parts of his executive order to restrict voting by mail. NPR's Hansi Lo Wang reports the court found Trump's directive was unconstitutional.
11: So far, President Trump's order has not directly affected mail-in voting. It calls for the U.S. Postal Service to come up with lists of eligible voters and deliver mail-in ballots only to people on those lists. USPS's financial supporter of NPR. Federal judge in Boston found Trump's directive overstep his authority under the Constitution, which gives power to state legislatures and Congress to set federal election rules. The Trump administration is now appealing the judge's ruling, which applies to the 23 mainly Democratic-led states that challenge Trump's order, plus Washington, D.C. And there is another legal hurdle facing Trump's order. A judge in D.C. has blocked mailing rules that USPS proposed in response to the order. A judge found the proposal violated an earlier agreement USPS made to prioritize timely delivery of election mail. Hansi Lo Wang, NPR News.
7: In Lebanon, backlash is growing over the framework agreement the Lebanese government signed with Israel. More from Jawad Riskala.
10: The deal makes Israel's permanent withdrawal from the territory it now occupies in Lebanon conditional on Hezbollah, the Iran-backed militia it is fighting, being fully disarmed. But Hezbollah has flatly rejected this agreement. Under this deal, the Lebanese army would oversee the disarmament. But this military is ill-equipped for such a task. Separately, the framework agreement says both Israel and Lebanon cease pursuing accountability through international political bodies and courts, a mechanism Lebanon has relied on in the past. Lebanon's President Joseph Aoun acknowledged the deal was imperfect, but said it was the best Lebanon could do. Jawad Riskallah, NPR News, Beirut.
7: It's NPR. The death toll from Venezuela's twin earthquakes more than a week ago is nearing 2,300. Rescuers are still finding survivors, though. This morning, in the town of La Guaira, a crew pulled a 43-year-old security guard alive from the rubble. He'd been trapped in a collapsed basement of the Galerías Playa Grande shopping center. His rescue today capped a more than 100-hour operation to save his life. The Vatican is confirming a split with a small group of conservative Catholics who ordained bishops without official permission. NPR's Jason DeRose reports a church has excommunicated members of the sect.
12: The Society of St. Pius X is a traditionalist movement that opposes official teachings on interfaith and ecumenical relations. It also promotes the Latin Mass. During a ceremony in Switzerland this week, a bishop affiliated with the group consecrated four men as new bishops without Vatican approval. Now, the church has issued a statement saying the decades-long attempts to bring the Society of St. Pius X back into alignment with Catholic teaching have proved vain. Because of that, the Vatican's Office of Theology has formally excommunicated both clergy and laity who are formal adherents of the group. Jason DeRose, NPR News.
7: The average long-term mortgage rate on a 30-year loan fell to its lowest level in 7 weeks at 6.43%. And the group Freddie Mac also says borrowing costs on the 15-year loan, which is popular among homeowners seeking to refinance, also fell this week to an average of 5.79%. It's NPR News.
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0: From the land to Grant University in Urbana-Champaign, Illinois, this is the Closing Market Report. It is the second day of July 2026. I'm Illinois Extension's Todd Gleason. Coming up, we'll talk about the commodity markets with Matt Bennett. He's at agmarket.net. I'll bring you some of the latest agricultural news and information for the day. And we'll hear from Nick Sider, Agricultural Extension Field Crops Entomologist, about the corn leaf aphid. It's not a problem and probably won't be, but it is one to watch, he says. And then we'll turn our attention to the weather forecast too. Mike Tenura will be here from T-Storm Weather on this Thursday edition of the Closing Market Report from Illinois Public Media. 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
0: July corn on the close today settled four higher at 425, September 423 a quarter higher, December three quarters lower at 440 and a half, July soybeans 1131 and three quarters, 5 and a half higher, November at 1146 and a quarter on the close, down a penny and a half in the bean meal, up $1.10 at 307.70, that's a settlement price, soybean oil at 66.95 settled 7 cents lower on the day, wheat futures soft red in the July down a penny and a half at 590 and a half, and the hard red at 627, 3 3/4 of a cent higher, both of those in the harvest month July contracts. Live cattle futures at 239, 22 and a half, down $2.60 per 100 pounds. Feeder cattle at 360, 62 and a half, that finished $3.52 and a half lower, and lean hogs at $98.75, $1.70 higher for the day. Crude oil on this last trading day of the week, $68.67, up 9 cents a barrel. Diesel fuel around 4 cents lower at $3.17.08. And gasoline on the wholesale price, that's the RBOB, 2 2/10 of a cent lower at $2.92.2 of a cent. Matt Bennett from agmarket.net now joins us to take a look at the marketplace. Hello, Matt. Thanks for being with us. And first, congratulations on acquiring Standard Grain and the podcast that Joe Vaklovic has done with you for a while and done on his own for quite some time, too.
2: Oh, yeah. You know, Joe, you guys have known him for a while as well. And, you know, he'd asked me to do a little work with him over the years just to kind of, you know, help with all the work that he was doing. And we've been able to help him in that. And as the course of time, over the course of time, you know, we've kind of realized that maybe we ought to just do the thing together because he was running out of bandwidth, quite frankly. It's just, it's a grind coming up with all this information. But yeah, it was a great deal for both of us, I believe.
0: As three University of Illinois grads, you and I and Joe, I'm really proud of y'all. So thank you.
2: Yeah,
0: that's
2: absolutely
0: a good deal. Tell me about this marketplace going into the holiday weekend.
2: Yeah, I mean, you know, the report certainly gave us a little bit of support. You know, this market looked dead as could possibly be going into the report. And then, you know, you kind of reversed off of that. A little bit of an uptrend here the last 3 days. quite frankly, today, the market looked a heck of a lot better on the overnight and then earlier on than where we closed. But at the same time, you're going into a three-day weekend. You know, there's a lot of weather that's being discussed. We know that there was a lot of heat talked about. Some of the forecast models are trying to figure out whether this moisture is going to verify on the backside of the heat or not. But regardless, you're kind of in a weather market. Now that you've got the planted acreage out of the way, that's what you trade, you know, is you trade weather. So you're probably going to have a fair amount of volatility up ahead here.
0: USMCA has been, well, not signed onto again by the president and the Trump administration. It's now in an every year review at this point. What difference does that make, do you think, given Mexico and Canada are number one export destinations for many agricultural products?
2: You know, you've got to think that it's a negotiation deal, and I sure hope that that's what the case is. But bottom line is we have to have their markets. That's all there is to it. I mean, when you look at corn, I mean, they've taken the lion's share of corn here over the last year, and it's no secret. You know, our exports have just been wildly fantastic. So in my opinion, we're going to really have to try hard to screw this Mexico deal up because we've got, you know, rail system designed specifically to take corn to Mexico in an efficient manner. They do like buying corn off of us, but we've got to hope that, you know, we can at least be wise with how they're how we're dealing with them, because they're definitely what I think should be looked at as a treasured partner there.
0: Yeah, so it is the hardest line that the Trump administration could take within USMCA. It does terminate the deal, actually, but not until completely 10 years out. He could pull out, I suppose. He hasn't. I guess there is one more step, but wow, it seems like a pretty hard line, and we'll have to figure out how that impacts the markets over time and what the administration does with both Canada and Mexico. What else have you been watching? For instance, how are things in France? How's the crop in Brazil? Other kinds of fundamentals that you have been keeping in mind?
2: Yeah, I mean, there's no question that there's certainly issues with the French wheat crop. We know that it's been awfully hot and dry. Of course, the corn crop over there is mostly a different, you know, it's more of an organic type crop, but still it factors into the world balance sheet. You look at South America, corn production is going to be ample. There's no question. I think the bigger question mark moving forward, you know, with fertilizer prices clearly coming down some, but still being quite expensive, is that it doesn't work all that great with D27 corn in this 471 type range for the U.S. growers. So, you know, it's probably not going to work all that great for South America either. So I do think moving forward that the market's going to be paying close attention to, you know, what's it going to take to ensure that this record world and U.S. demand for corn continues to be fulfilled.
0: Anything else before we get into the holiday weekend? And also, we'll talk with you for our Commodity Week program today, too.
2: Now, let's just hope that everyone can stay cool here this week and enjoy this 250th celebration. Hope everyone has a great weekend.
0: Mm-hmm. That's Matt Bennett. He is with AgMarket.net. In today's agricultural news, let's begin with the USMCA. July 1 was an important date for the U.S.-Mexico-Canada trade agreement. Chad Smith from the National Association of Farm Broadcasting has more on the renewal negotiations underway.
3: The U.S.-Mexico-Canada agreement, negotiated during the first Trump administration, has officially entered its six-year renewal period. Virginia Houston, the senior director of government affairs for the American Farm Bureau Federation, said the trade agreement is incredibly important for North American agriculture and industry.
4: So July 1st is the official date by which all three parties had to agree to renew the U.S.-Mexico-Canada agreement. USTR announced that they have not agreed to renew it, so we have entered into a annual review process with Canada and Mexico for up to the next 10 years.
3: The review process was outlined when the USMCA agreement was initially signed.
4: When NAFTA, which is the predecessor to USMCA, was renegotiated, it included a novel review clause that said that after 6 years after entry into force, all three countries had to come together to agree if they wanted the agreement to renew. If they did not come to agreement, it would kick off the annual review process, which is what we're in right now.
3: Houston said there is still plenty of work to do, but progress is being made.
4: Currently, the U.S. and Mexico are in bilateral negotiations on trade irritants around USMCA. Canada is being slower to join the party, but we do know that their government wants to be engaged and is also committed to keeping USMCA in place, as is Mexico, which is so important for U.S. agriculture.
3: Chad Smith, Washington.
0: We'll stay in Washington, and with members of the NAFB reporting, or at least providing the audio. This from Susan Littlefield at the American Ag Network. She is in Surprise, Nebraska, and reports that House Ag Committee Democrats are pushing back against White House policies they say are hurting U.S. agriculture. Ranking member Angie Craig, a Democrat of Minnesota, says farmers are normally a resilient bunch, but they're struggling.
5: Their markets have been decimated by Trump's trade wars and retaliatory tariffs. They're paying through the nose for fertilizer and diesel, thanks to the president's war in Iran. Our largest agriculture competitors, like Brazil and Argentina, are seizing the markets that U.S. farmers spent decades and billions of dollars to develop. Because the White House has blown up trade agreements with our closest allies and chief rivals alike.
0: Farmers are going bankrupt in rising numbers.
5: Farm bankruptcies are up 70% this year in the Midwest and almost 50% across the country. And that's just Chapter 11 bankruptcies. The United States lost over 15,000 farms last year. Beyond farm and trade policy, it sometimes feels like the president is determined to undermine America's farm families.
0: Cutting food assistance does not just hurt people shopping in grocery stores.
5: He's cut food assistance by $187 billion with the so-called One Big Beautiful Bill, making it harder for Americans to afford the food our farmers grow. And don't forget, this is a supply chain. Cutting SNAP by that much also cuts about $25 billion in direct revenue to our family farmers.
0: That was House Ag Committee Ranking Member Angie Craig. And a look at today's agricultural news. 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Be sure to tune in tomorrow, though the markets will be closed in observance of the July 4 holiday weekend. We will have a brand new Commodity Week program, including, as you've already heard, Matt Bennett, along with Naomi Bloom and Shane Holtorp. And there will be a special program, too, looking back at the history of corn, soybeans, and no-till in this nation. So stay with us tomorrow on our home station if you can. Otherwise, you can find both of those up online at willag.org. You'll also find an article there right now by Nick Sider. He's an extension field crops entomologist. It's entitled Corn Leaf Aphids, When to Scout and What to Expect. Now, in that article, it's clear that Nick is not terribly worried at this point about corn leaf aphids, though he thinks that you should be on the lookout for them. And I asked him a few questions about that. In fact, I wanted to know if he'd seen really very much activity out in the fields as it's related to this pest so far this year.
6: So I haven't received any reports of corn leaf aphids in corn yet. However, they develop and reproduce most rapidly kind of during the late vegetative stages on into the early reproductive stages, tasseling in particular. And, of course, that's where most of our corn is currently sitting in Illinois. And so if you're someone that has been affected the last couple of years by corn leaf aphid, this is really the time that you should be out scouting.
0: Is there any reason to think this will be a big year for corn leaf aphid?
6: There's not really any reason to think this will be a particularly big year. So when we have a corn leaf outbreak in Illinois, it's a combination of large populations to our south, sensitive corn varieties, and weather systems that come from the wrong place at the wrong time bring the aphids with them. And of course, all of this has to happen while that corn is in those late vegetative and early reproductive stages. We don't get that combination of factors very often. 2024 was kind of a notable exception where all of those things converged at once. Now, because the aphids we see are mostly coming in from elsewhere, field history doesn't really matter. It's just kind of this combination of factors that all have to hit for us to see those aphid populations reach kind of a damaging level.
0: I wonder if there might be anything that would make a particular field more likely to become infested.
6: There are several corn hybrids out there right now that seem to be pretty susceptible to corn leaf aphid. So they got dinged in 2024 with that really large aphid outbreak, which is one thing. But then in some cases, they got dinged again in some spots last year. And 2025 was much more of a normal year for corn leaf aphids. We weren't seeing like a really tremendously large population overall. So if you're planting a hybrid that was affected in those previous years, you ought to keep a close eye on that particular hybrid again this year. Planting later also tends to make the crop a little bit more vulnerable. So we're more likely to get those aphid flights later in the season here in Illinois. And the later you plant, generally speaking, the more likely you are to be tasseling or leading up to tasseling while those aphids are flying.
0: Finally, Nick, how big of a threat is corn leaf aphid overall?
6: In the grand scheme of things, corn leaf aphid is still a pretty uncommon pest in field corn. We don't usually get that wrong combination of high aphid populations during the pre-tassel stages on a sensitive genotype in very many fields. However, if you've been affected in recent years, it does pay to be vigilant. The yield reductions, when it does happen, can be pretty serious. But again, those are relatively rare cases. Most of the time, we're in pretty good shape with this particular pest.
0: Thanks, Nick. Nick Sider is an Extension Field Crops Entomologist on the Urbana-Champaign campus of the University of Illinois. If you'd like to read more about corn leaf aphids, you can do that on our website at willag.org, willag.org. Look for the article entitled Corn Leaf Aphids, When to Scout, and What to Expect.

0: Let's turn our attention to the growing regions now and the climate and weather in each of them. Mike Tenor is here. He's with T-Storm Weather, president and CEO there, tstorm.net online out of Naperville, Illinois. Hello, Mike. Thanks for being with us heading into the 4th of July holiday weekend.
1: Well, thanks a lot for having me, Todd, and I hope you have a great holiday weekend planned here for the 4th.
0: I do. I'm really looking forward to the fireworks and celebrating our nation's 250th. I think it is just phenomenal. I can't wait. I really can't wait.
1: Well, you know, it's my favorite holiday of the year. I just enjoy it because there's really not a whole lot to do but just see your friends and family and have a good time. There's nothing else to think about, so I just really enjoy it.
0: It is very American, isn't it? Just getting together and celebrating. Anyway, we probably should turn our attention to the weather. Let's divide this up in a couple of ways. Let's start with kind of the hot and stormy weather we've had. Can you tell me about that and maybe if that continues through the near term?
1: Well, it will continue for a few more days. It's pretty hot out there now, and that's going to last through the next few days. That'll come to an end once we get into Saturday, Sunday, and into Monday. But until then, it's going to be pretty hot outside for most corn and soybeans. But it's also going to be pretty stormy, especially with northward and westward extent. Crops in Iowa, Minnesota, and Wisconsin saw heavy rain overnight, and they're going to continue to see heavy thunderstorms over the next couple of days. Some of those are going to extend southward into Missouri and into Illinois. It's just a matter of how far south they get. But regardless of whether they make it all the way down into central Illinois or northern Illinois, everybody will tap into some storms over the next several days, not only from the current setup, but from a cool front that comes on through once we get into the weekend.
0: Can you talk more about that? Do things change very much next week?
1: Well, they're going to change a little bit for the southeast half of corn and soybeans, which includes all of Illinois. That area is going to turn cooler this weekend and then stay cooler next week. We'll see high temperatures in the 80s with lows in the 60s and 70s, which is around 5 to 10 degrees warmer than where we were this week. So it will be a noticeable change and a change that corn and soybeans will like. Off to the northwest, though, the heat is not going to be interrupted very much by this cool front because even though, yes, it will drop a little bit here for a couple of days, the upper level high responsible for all of this heat is basically going to reassemble in the plains, and that will leave the northwest half of corn and soybeans pretty warm next week, and so they'll be looking for cooler weather.
0: Can you take a little look further out, maybe starting Sunday the 12th of July or thereabouts, getting into that pollination time frame? The market will really be concerned what's taking place across the Corn Belt.
1: Well, that's exactly right. I mean, this is

0: and that will leave high temperatures well into the 90s, low temperatures only in the 70s to around 80. So kind of similar to what we have ongoing today. And that would be a problem because of its longevity. The other scenario is where that upper level high isn't quite as big as what we just discussed. And if it's a little bit smaller, then that would easily allow a cool front to roll across the top of the upper level high and then come crashing through the plains and through the Corn Belt and leave a wide area normal or maybe even a little bit cool from July 12th through the 17th. Now, these are two totally opposite scenarios because in the first one, you're going to put a lot of stress on corn and soybeans. In the second one, you're going to end the stressful period that might be ongoing until then and pretty much lead to a pretty nice weather set up in the middle of July. And it's very difficult to say which one is going to happen. We would say the odds for the hot scenario are probably around 40%, while the odds for the cooler scenario are a little bit higher at around 60%. We pretty much have two reasons for that. Number one is that we're moving into a strong El Nino, and there's no precedent for strong heat, or at least persistent heat, when you look at it through that perspective. We've had this happen 5 times over the last 55 years, and none of those 5 years had prolonged heat in July and August. So that's kind of your historical component to this reasoning. The other part of the reasoning is that if you look at some of these models, they do show the hints of that cool front we talked about. But one thing we know about computer models at this time of the year is that they like to show big heat 10, 15 days into the future. It's not because there's anything wrong with these models, but for whatever reason, you start pushing their abilities to project weather when you get 10 to 15 days into the future. And for whatever reason, that lack of logic or lack of ability to fully model the atmosphere correctly usually causes them to develop heat. So you have to kind of keep that in mind that maybe it's just another one of these scenarios where it's just showing heat because that's how the model often fails. So not totally sure which one is right, but again, the 40% odds for heat, 60% for temperatures closer to normal from July 12th to 17th.
1: We'll know more when we talk with you again next week. Hey, thank you much. I appreciate it. And you and your family have a great holiday weekend.
0: Yeah, thanks a lot, Todd, and same to you.
1: Mike Tenor is the president and CEO at T-Storm Weather in Naperville, Illinois. That's tstorm.net online. Thank you for joining us on this Thursday edition of the Closing Market Report that comes to you from Illinois Public Media. We'll record our Commodity Week program this afternoon, posted by about 6 o'clock this evening to our website. It will air during the Closing Market Report slot tomorrow on many of these radio stations, and then, of course, on the weekend as well. 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The markets are closed until Monday. I'm University of Illinois Extension's Todd Gleason.
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5: On NewsHour, the next 30 minutes, the thousands in Gaza waiting for life-saving medical treatment abroad will have an investigation. The USA's battle over its identity, its idea of itself as it approaches its 250th anniversary. And one of the world's top pianists on the place for classical music, for competition, and the liberation of young artists. After this summary of the news.
6: BBC News with Sue Montgomery. A man trapped in rubble for a week after twin earthquakes in Venezuela has been pulled out alive. Teams from 7 countries worked around the clock to rescue Hernan Gil from beneath a collapsed shopping centre. People in Israel have been marking 1,000 days since Hamas launched its attacks on October 7, 2023, killing some 12.

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3: This is Fresh Air. I'm Tanya Mosley, and my guest today is romance novelist Kennedy Ryan. She's the first Black author to win the RITA, romance's highest honor. And she's published more than 20 novels in just over a decade. She came to fiction after careers in journalism and autism advocacy, and she's known for love stories that center the people the genre often leaves out. Her best-selling novel, Before I Let Go, is being adapted for Peacock. And her latest, Score, follows two former college sweethearts reunited while making a film about the Harlem Renaissance. I want to talk a little bit about the stories within the stories, because in this book, as I mentioned, it's about two former college sweethearts who are reunited while working on a film about the Harlem Renaissance. They aren't living in the Renaissance, but they're making a movie about it. And this isn't the first time that you have actually gone to that time period. Your novel, Real, lives there too. What is it about that period that that you like going back to, that pulls you there?
4: Yeah, I think I, like so many, am fascinated by the Harlem Renaissance. I think that it's probably like one of the greatest concentrations of American art, and specifically Black American art, in history. And just how it really like was incredibly exported and impacted literally the entire world and all culture, you know, jazz and also the blues and our art and our writing and all of the great figures who came.

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5: 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Plus the author of a new book that promises to do for tennis what heated rivalry did for ice hockey. 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
0: It's All Things Considered from NPR News. I'm Juana Summers.
7: And I'm Scott Detrow. Coming up, a vibe check on the USA as America celebrates its 250th birthday.
0: We visit two very different celebrations in the nation's capital.
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9: Live from NPR News in Washington, I'm Janine Herbst. Much of the central and eastern U.S. faces dangerous record-breaking heat today that's expected to extend into the holiday weekend. Several cities have issued extreme heat warnings or declared emergencies, as NPR's Brian Mann reports from New York.
10: The National Weather Service says high heat and humidity will push the heat index into triple digits and trigger storms. Here in New York City, officials have opened hundreds of cooling centers and launched a fleet of cooling vans and buses that will patrol looking for vulnerable people. Mayor Zoran Mamdani urged people to check on neighbors.
11: We know that on an annual basis, we lose about 500 New Yorkers due to heat-related illness. However, we are speaking about what could be the hottest day in more than a decade.
10: The dangerously hot weather comes as millions of people are traveling and celebrating the 4th of July and watching World Cup soccer matches. Officials say people should prepare by bringing water, staying hydrated, and limiting physical activity. Brian Mann, NPR News, New York.
9: Russia launched a massive drone and missile attack on Ukraine, killing at least 21 civilians in Kyiv and injuring scores of others. Moscow says it's in retaliation for Ukrainian strikes on Russian oil facilities. The attack damaged 30 locations across the city, including residential buildings. Ukraine's President Volodymyr Zelensky says he hopes President Trump's son-in-law Jared Kushner and Special Envoy Steve Witkoff will visit.
12: They have to come to see, to understand, and to explain to the president, and then to answer in a very polite manner how Steve Witkoff

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5: It's All Things Considered from NPR News. I'm Scott Detrow.
0: And I'm Juana Summers. It's been a great World Cup so far for Team USA.
5: It's also been a great World Cup for Telemundo TV, which is broadcasting the matches in Spanish.
6: This is the most watched World Cup ever in Spanish language in this country. The numbers are just mind-blowing, really.
0: First news.
7: Live from NPR News in Washington, I'm Janine Herbst. Former Olympic canoeist David Hearn has been charged with vandalism of the Lincoln Memorial reflecting pool in Washington after biking near the pool. Prosecutors say the 67-year-old peeled some of the blue coating off the pool, which he denies. Hearn is one of several people arrested after President Trump blamed vandals for destroying the pool while downplaying the structural problems caused by his costly renovation. U.S. Attorney for the District of Columbia, Janine Pirro.
8: This was a deliberate act to damage the reflecting pool at the National Mall that members of the National Park Service actually have worked hard to restore and have witnessed.
7: Trump hired a no-bid contractor at $16.4 million to drain and paint the pool, but the paint is peeling off and algae has come back strong. The civil rights data collection from the Department of Education shows how students across the country are being treated at school. As NPR's Janaki Mehta reports, that data is now over 6 months late.
9: Which students are being harassed, who has access to internet, and which students are identified as having disabilities are just some of the many questions the CRDC helps answer. The Trump administration said it would have the latest data out by December of 2025, and it's still not out. Delays like this aren't always unusual for federal data, but advocates like Denise Fort are concerned.
10: This is not an administration that has squarely acknowledged that we have a highly inequitable public education system.
9: Fort leads EdTrust, a think tank focused on education equity, and says without this data, advocates and legislators can't hold schools accountable for how vulnerable students are being treated. Janaki Mehta, NPR News.
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11: I'm Dr. Anthony Lizerwitz, and this is Climate Connections. An initiative in North Carolina and Georgia is helping people lower their utility bills and climate impact. Let's Go Electric's

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1: 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One is the 4th of July, and two, it's going to be really, really hot. 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
1: 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For tonight, clear skies and a low of 75 degrees, a southwest wind 5 miles per hour. Tomorrow, it'll be mostly sunny with a chance of thunderstorms late in the day, a high of 92 degrees and a low around 73 degrees. For your news and forecast 24/7, go to ipmnewsroom.org.
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0: 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I'm Scott Detrow.
8: And I'm Juana Summers. In 2022, Congress passed the PACT Act. The bill provided benefits for millions of veterans who were exposed to toxic burn pits during their military service. But that law left out thousands of American civilians working for the government who were exposed to the same toxins. Now there's an effort to change that. NPR Justice correspondent Ryan Lucas reports.
9: During the global war on terror, the American government sent federal civilian employees, including FBI agents, to Iraq and Afghanistan, where they often lived and worked alongside U.S. troops. One of them was FBI Special Agent Kenya Merritt. He was 33 years old when he did a four-month deployment in Iraq in 2009.
10: I remember when he came back, I mean, everything was seemingly fine. He worked out, I know, with a lot of the guys from the Special Forces.
9: That's Stephanie Merritt, Kenya's wife. She says Kenya had played Division I basketball in college. Didn't smoke, didn't drink. He worked out, though, a lot. And it was during a workout in 2014 or 2015, she says, that they first noticed that something was off.
10: He was boxing, you know, as a way to stay in shape. And he came in the house, and, I mean, his eyes were as big as saucers. And he's like, I've been calling you, like, something's wrong with my chest.
9: They thought it was his heart. He went to see cardiologist after cardiologist. They were in and out of emergency rooms. Doctors didn't know what was wrong. It was only during a trip to the ER after Kenya, Stephanie, and their three kids moved back to Texas that they started to get some answers.
10: This particular ER doctor was like, listen, you know, your heart is good, but you have a nodule that shows up on another report, and it's ever so slightly larger. I'm not saying it's cancer. I just think you should have it looked at.
9: Kenya had it looked at, and it turned out it was lung cancer. So in late 2019, doctors removed the lower lobe of his left lung. But the cancer appeared to have already spread to his lymph system. So he underwent chemotherapy and radiation. And it worked. For 3 years, Stephanie says, Kenya was disease-free. But in late 2022, the cancer came back. And so doctors decided to remove his entire left lung. Stephanie recalls how about an hour into the surgery, the doctor came out to find her.
10: When I saw the doctor, I was like, why are you here? You know, who's removing his lung? You know, like, why am I talking to you?
9: The doctor said the cancer had spread, and they decided to leave the lung and whatever function it still had for the fight ahead. But the cancer continued its spread. Throughout all of this, the scans, the surgeries, the chemo, Kenya was still an FBI special agent. He was still working human trafficking cases, sometimes from home, in the kitchen or the backyard, sometimes at the office.
10: Toward the end, it was just the pain. The pain would stop all of that.
9: Kenya Merritt died on October 30th, 2024. He was 48 years old. Stephanie says Kenya had talked about his time in Iraq, including the burn pits.
10: I don't think they were ever educated on the dangers, because he said the burn pits for some people, and not even for him, would become like a gathering spot.
9: The military used open-air burn pits to dispose of trash, everything from plastic and electronics to medical waste. They produced clouds of toxic black smoke. The biggest burn pit in Iraq was at Balad Air Base, where Kenya was stationed. And he believed, as does his family, that his exposure contributed to his cancer. Stephanie says when Kenya joined the FBI, he signed up knowing he was putting everything on the line.
10: But it was a sacrifice he was willing to take. A burn pit wasn't in that decision.
9: In 2022, Congress passed the PACT Act to expand medical benefits for military veterans exposed to toxins from the burn pits after years of complaints from veterans and their families. But that bill left out the civilian federal employees who serve shoulder to shoulder with U.S. troops, people like Kenya Merritt. And he is not alone. There are an estimated 4 to 5,000 FBI agents who have had health issues from burn pits. That's according to Natalie Barra, the head of the FBI Agents Association. And she says that number doesn't include all of the other federal law enforcement agents and other U.S. government employees who aren't covered by the PACT Act.
11: These agents were overseas serving their country, and they should be covered when they get sick as a result of their exposure to burn pits.
9: The association, which represents current and former FBI agents, is pushing for a new draft bill that would make it easier for federal civilian employees who believe they were exposed to burn pits to apply for medical benefits. One of the bill's sponsors in the House is Pennsylvania Republican Brian Fitzpatrick, himself a former FBI agent who served in Iraq. At a news conference last month, Fitzpatrick said U.S. troops and civilian employees who served overseas should all be treated equally.
12: We have to make sure that we're there for them, their fellow federal agents. It's just about basic fairness.
9: Congress struggled to pass the original PACT Act, and it's unclear whether the new one has enough support to get across the line. What is clear is that the bill is named for Kenya Merritt. His widow, Stephanie, says she is honored, and she says Kenya would be too.
10: I just know one day when I see him in heaven, he's just going to be like, Steph, that's pretty cool. You know, like, he's just going to be like super hype about it. And it's so him that even after he's gone, there's something that continues to help people.
9: Ryan Lucas, NPR News, Washington.
0: This week, as the U.S. approaches its 250th birthday, we've been hearing from Americans all across the country. Bristol, Rhode Island, holds the nation's oldest 4th of July celebration. This is their 241st year. From Ocean State Media, David Wright reports.
13: At Town Hall in Bristol, 100 volunteers on the 4th of July committee have been busy.
14: I need men who can lift tables and move chairs.
13: Sorting out last-minute details, not just on the town's parade.
14: As of right now, we have 34 floats. Oh, my God!
13: But dozens of small events, too, including a golf tournament.
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13: A Miss 4th of July beauty pageant and a gala ball.
16: Everything's lined up. We're ready to go, and we're going to start working on next year's ball on Monday.
13: Norman Rockwell couldn't have painted a more charming New England town. Even the double yellow line down Hope Street turns red, white, and blue for the parade. It's a lifetime commitment for Heidi Vermillier.
17: I think I've missed the parade once when I was in Europe for the 4th of July, but otherwise I have been either watching the parade or working the parade.
13: For the past 10 years, she's been in charge of souvenirs. A blue trailer with a big window that opens up on one side.
17: Quite the upgrade from our last trailer.
13: Packed with hats, t-shirts, sweatshirts, even Christmas tree ornaments. She herself is stars and stripes, from earrings to pedicure.
17: You know, when I go out in my red, white, and blue outfits, people will be like, oh, you have a 4th of July event? It's like, no, this is just my clothes. Like, I like wearing red, white, and blue whenever.
13: The way she sees it, she's flying the flag for Bristol, for her family and friends.
17: Politics, you can be left, right, moderate, whatever. Patriotism is just loving your community and helping out to make your town a better place, your country a better place.
13: In other words, the pursuit of happiness together, never mind politics. For NPR News, I'm David Wright in Bristol, Rhode Island.
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0: It's All Things Considered from NPR News. I'm Juana Summers.
6: And I'm Scott Detrow. 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
8: Live from NPR News in Washington, I'm Janine Herbst. Dangerous record-breaking heat and humidity is hitting a large swath of the country, from the Ohio Valley to the Northeast and the Mid-Atlantic. Megan Borowski is a meteorologist with the Florida Public Radio Emergency Network.
9: It's all tied to a dome of high pressure that's building over the eastern half of the United States, and that air is sinking. And as it sinks, it warms. And so also with this sinking air, our warm air is going to be trapped at the surface.
8: The heat's disrupting travel and forcing localities to take precautions, including opening cooling centers. The National Weather Service says temps are forecast to hit 101 degrees in New York City tomorrow, 103 degrees in Washington, D.C. All this ahead of a 4th of July holiday weekend full of parades, picnics, and concerts. The alt-right website InfoWars is undergoing a major rebrand tonight. NPR's Chloe Veltman reports satirical outlet The Onion is relaunching the controversial brand as a parody.
10: The new InfoWars video streaming site aims to spoof previous owner Alex Jones's unfounded claims, harassment of crime victims, and supplement sales. The Onion bought InfoWars' assets at auction in 2024 after Jones declared bankruptcy. A superior court had ordered the conspiracy theorist to pay the families of the victims of the 2012 Sandy Hook school shooting more than $1 billion for falsely calling the shooting a hoax. Jones has yet to pay any of that. The Onion CEO Ben Collins says his first goal is to share $100,000 from merchandise sales with the families.
11: Long term, we're going to turn this really, really bad website into a really good one and give people some hope that maybe funny things can still happen.
10: The Onion's legal battle with InfoWars is ongoing. Jones's lawyers did not respond to NPR's request for comment. Chloe Veltman, NPR News.
8: This is NPR News. Louisiana's Republican Attorney General Liz Merle has been indicted on charges of trying to intimidate local officials who fought a GOP-backed law to overhaul the local courts. Merle told 8 officials in New Orleans, including the mayor, that they could be removed from their jobs for opposing the law that eliminated the position of Orleans Parish Criminal Court Clerk. This after a man who spent decades in prison for a wrongful conviction was elected to the post. The state's governor, Republican Jeff Landry, says he would pardon Merle as soon as possible. In Venezuela, people are still searching for survivors of last week's back-to-back earthquakes. The official death toll is nearly 2,300 people. John Otis has more.
12: Keep scooping, keep scooping.
13: In the coastal town of Caraballera, members of the Los Angeles County Fire Department

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3: 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Thanks for joining us on this Thursday afternoon or evening now, and happy 4th of July weekend. If you're going outside and doing anything outdoors, make sure you bring some water and maybe an umbrella this weekend. It's going to be a hot one.
4: 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As of today, they're no longer required to take a driving test every year. We'll talk about what that means for all of us who use our roads. Then, people in Venezuela are still reeling from powerful back-to-back earthquakes that struck the capital, Caracas, last week. We'll speak with a Venezuelan man based in Bloomington, Illinois, about the situation and what's being done to help. And finally, as America gets ready to celebrate our 250th birthday this weekend, we'll hear from a sampling of Illinoisans about the most important questions facing our country.
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8: Live from NPR News in Washington, I'm Ryland Barton. It was disclosed this week that President Trump made over $1 billion from crypto businesses last year. Those investments have worked out well for the president, but as NPR's Rafael Nam reports, many investors in those ventures have lost a lot of money.
9: When it comes to cryptocurrencies, Trump has followed a plan similar to the ones he has used during most of his business career. He earns a lot of money, but is careful to protect himself and his family from any downsides. Take a meme coin he launched, or essentially a cryptocurrency based on things like memes or even cartoons. Trump doesn't own the meme coin, he just licenses his name. That earned him over $600 million. The coin itself, though, it has crashed from over $70 at its peak to about a dollar today, leading to big losses for investors. Rafael Nam, NPR News.
8: Senator Mitch McConnell remains hospitalized, according to a statement from his office. The cause is not specified. The Kentucky senator and former Republican majority leader was first admitted more than 2 weeks ago. NPR's Eric McDaniel has more.
10: The statement says, quote, "The senator continues to improve and is working closely with his staff on Kentucky and Senate matters while the Senate is out of session," end quote. At 84, McConnell regularly moves about the Capitol in a wheelchair. In 2023, McConnell froze and appeared unable to speak for nearly 30 seconds during his weekly press conference as majority leader. He's also suffered a series of falls, including one that resulted in a concussion and nearly six-week absence. The senator announced in 2024 he'd step down from leadership, and in 2025 that he'd not seek another six-year term in office. After more than four decades, McConnell's time in Congress is set to conclude at the end of this year. Eric McDaniel, NPR News, Washington.
8: Telecasts of the World Cup are drawing record numbers of U.S. viewers for Fox Sports, and NPR's Mondelito Barco reports that 48% are watching Telemundo's Spanish-language coverage.
11: NBC Universal says no matter what language they speak, fans are tuning in to Telemundo's telecast, streaming it on Peacock and viewing its social media coverage of the Copa Mundial, as it's known in Spanish. Miguel Lorenzo is a senior vice president at Telemundo Deportes.
12: Half of the country of the United States is watching the World Cup in Spanish on Telemundo, but we also know that only 20% of the U.S. population is Hispanic.
11: Last night,